0: group Shimshik just wrapped a tour of the U.S. playing material from their newest album, which came out last year. The title says Derya Yildirim is a prompt for the...
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0: 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I'm Marco Werman.
1: And I'm Carolyn Beeler. 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
5: Here's a look at the Twin Cities weather forecast from NPR News. Today's highs are expected in the mid-70s, and winds from the south are forecast up to 10 miles per hour. Rain showers are also expected today and tonight, and thunderstorms are likely as well, and tonight's lows are forecast around 60 degrees. Looking at tomorrow, partly sunny skies are in the forecast with scattered thunderstorms in the afternoon, and highs tomorrow are expected in the mid-70s, with lows tomorrow forecast in the mid-50s.
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7: From WHYY in Philadelphia, this is Fresh Air. I'm Tanya Mosley in Los Angeles. Today, actor Wendell Pierce. He's best known for playing men who fight to keep their dignity. Bunk Moreland, the homicide detective on The Wire, a trombone player in Tremé, and a few years ago on Broadway as Willie Loman in Death of a Salesman. Now he's taking on Shakespeare's Othello, a role he's wanted his whole life. He's also starring in television and film, including CBS's Elsbeth and Jack Ryan Ghost War. He proudly calls himself a journeyman actor and shares an old joke about the five stages of an acting career.
8: There's who is Wendell Pierce? Get me Wendell Pierce. Get me someone like Wendell Pierce. Get me a younger Wendell Pierce. And then the last and final and fifth stage is, who is Wendell Pierce?
7: First News.
9: Live from NPR News in Washington, I'm Ryland Barton. Congress has passed a resolution seeking to end the Iran war. It's non-binding, but shows the growing concerns, even among Republicans, about the war and Trump's interim deal to end it. Meanwhile, the U.S. and Iran are in dispute over whether Iran agreed to allow U.N. inspections of its nuclear sites. And Pakistan's prime minister says that Iran's ballistic missile program is not part of the deal that his country mediated between Iran and the U.S., as NPR's Dia Hadid reports.
10: Pakistani Prime Minister Shehbaz Sharif spoke as he hosted the Iranian President Masoud Pezeshkian. Pakistan mediated a memorandum of understanding between the U.S. and Iran that's kicked off negotiations on the terms of a permanent peace deal. It's also triggered disquiet because the understanding appears to strengthen Iran by lifting sanctions and promising hundreds of billions in aid. And Sharif

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2: Here's a look at the Twin Cities weather forecast from NPR News. Today's highs are expected in the mid-70s, and winds from the south are forecast up to 10 miles per hour. Rain showers are also expected today and tonight, and thunderstorms are likely as well, and tonight's lows are forecast around 60 degrees. Looking at tomorrow, partly sunny skies are in the forecast with scattered thunderstorms in the afternoon, and highs tomorrow are expected in the mid-70s, with lows tomorrow forecast in the mid-50s.
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5: 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This just in, the Anderson Horticultural Library at the University of Minnesota needs your help. They recently announced they'll be hosting a Name a Library Cart contest inspired by the popular MnDotName a Snowplow contest, looking for the most witty or book-themed ideas. Submissions will be accepted through July 6 at the U of M Library website.
6: Live from NPR News in Washington, I'm Ryland Barton. The Pentagon says it needs roughly $80 billion, mostly to cover the cost of the Iran war. It adds to what is already a sizable military spending boost being sought by President Trump, and it comes as lawmakers are skeptical of the preliminary deal Trump struck to end the war. The Trump administration is pushing back on reports that Iran didn't agree to allow nuclear weapons inspectors into the country. Secretary of State Marco Rubio is in the United Arab Emirates on a tour of Gulf countries aimed at easing their concerns over the deal.
7: We know what they agreed to do, and now they'll either do it or they won't. And if they do, the process moves forward, and if they don't, the president will have some decisions to make.
6: Rubio will also hold meetings in Kuwait and Bahrain, nations that Iran hit with missiles and drones in retaliation for U.S.-Israeli airstrikes. Congress has passed the largest housing affordability bill in decades today. The bill is aimed at encouraging home building across the country. NPR's Stephen Bisaha says the bill passed both chambers with wide bipartisan support.
8: The reason for all that support, according to Democratic Senator Lisa Blunt Rochester from Delaware, is that housing affordability is a problem everywhere.
9: Whether you live on a farm, whether you live in a city, whether you are in the south of this country or across the country, families are feeling the impacts as it pertains to affordable housing.
8: This bill makes a hodgepodge of changes, many meant to streamline federal housing regulations and encourage easing of local zoning and permitting hurdles. It also bans large investors from buying up more than 350 single-family homes. The bill now goes to President Trump for his signature. Stephen Bisaha,

0: in more than 100 countries and online. 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
1: The U.S. is one of the largest sugar producers in the world, and for more than 200 years now, the sugar industry has gotten special protections from the government.
2: 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That's exactly what the U.S. sugar program is.
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6: Here's a look at the Twin Cities weather forecast from NPR News. Today's highs are expected in the mid-70s, and winds from the south are forecast up to 10 miles per hour. Rain showers are also expected today and tonight, and thunderstorms are likely as well, and tonight's lows are forecast around 60 degrees. Looking at tomorrow, partly sunny skies are in the forecast with scattered thunderstorms in the afternoon, and highs tomorrow are expected in the mid-70s, with lows tomorrow forecast in the mid-50s.
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7: Hello, I'm Neil Kirksall.
8: And I'm Chris Howden. Coming up on As It Happens.
7: Meeting with disapproval, Taliban leaders are in Brussels to talk with EU officials. Former Afghan MP and women's rights activist Fawzia Koofi tells us the sit-down sends entirely the wrong message to the world and to the women currently being oppressed under Taliban rule.
8: And a good egg. A volunteer with the Alaska Bird Club tells us she is caring for no fewer than 17 parakeets surrendered by a bird lover who let his birds do a little too much loving and ended up with 48 of them on his hands.
7: Those stories and more coming up for you on the Tuesday edition of As It Happens.

0: Aryan, and while incarcerated in Louisiana, state prison officials forcibly cut off his dreadlocks. The haircut violated Landor's religious beliefs. That was not in dispute. But the court majority ruled the Religious Land Use and Institutionalized Persons Act, under which the case was brought, can't be used to hold prison officials financially responsible, even if they violate inmates' rights. In her dissent, Justice Ketanji Brown Jackson wrote that the ruling means, quote, prisoners who suffer violations of their religious freedom in state prisons, no matter how blatant, will often be left remediless. Jason DeRose, NPR News.
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3: For NPR News in the Twin Cities, I'm Elena C. Minnesota's primary election is August 11th, but you can cast a ballot starting this Friday. Minnesota is among the number of states that has no excuse absentee voting. That means you don't have to give a reason for why you want to vote absentee. You can request an absentee ballot or find out where to vote absentee in person by going online to mnvotes.org. Duluth-based Minnesota Power is spending nearly $1 billion to upgrade a transmission line that runs from North Dakota to northern Minnesota. It's one of only two direct current transmission lines in the state which carry electricity more efficiently over long distances. Dan Gunderson is vice president of transmission planning for the utility.
4: This line is primarily driving a lot of our clean energy investments from North Dakota, where wind is most efficient, to here in Duluth. So it's really helping with Minnesota clean energy goals.
3: The project is part of a broader effort to build more transmission capacity to carry renewable energy from where it's produced to where it's needed. After 14 years in Minneapolis, a popular beauty salon is closing its doors. Beauty Lounge owner Melissa Taylor founded the salon to serve clients of all hair textures and backgrounds in one space. Taylor says changing business models in the beauty industry made it increasingly difficult to operate.
5: Post-COVID, there has been a huge push for people to work independently, whether it's in other rental salons or in salon suites.
3: Taylor says Beauty Lounge will continue its bridal and event styling work. This is NPR News.
6: Hello, I'm Neil Kirksall.
7: Good evening, I'm Chris Howden. This is As It Happens. Tonight,
6: illuminating the darkness, more is becoming clear about yesterday's shooting in Montreal. But the mayor of the neighborhood where it happened says she and her constituents are still looking for answers.
7: We'll also hear from a local rabbi who knew Michel Mizrahi, a fixture of the city's Jewish community who appears to have died trying to save others.
6: An unacceptable acceptance. Members of the Taliban were in Brussels today for talks with European officials. A former Afghan MP tells us that is a dangerous step towards normalizing Taliban rule.
7: A march through April, May, and June. For weeks now, a Zulu architect has been walking across South Africa to raise money for housing and hopes for a more equitable society.
6: Armadilloed to the teeth, an Oklahoma family goes viral after a video captures their golden retriever helpfully bringing a live armadillo inside the house. I guess they are very vocal about not wanting.
7: And look, she's been around the flock a few times. An Alaska woman opens her home to some unhoused parakeets and winds up with a surprising number of them, all of which you will hear as it happens, the Tuesday edition. Radio that thinks that puts the bird in burden.

0: 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A lot of people just stay right where they are.
1: People start to be a little bit more creative and don't just naturally jump on a plane and leave the state or leave the country. They start to look a little inward.
0: I'm Kai Rizdahl, the summer of staycations, next time on Marketplace.

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2: Statement is a notice from Oman saying it will provide a temporary maritime corridor for ships carrying the seafarers, and the evacuation will be phased to avoid collisions. Jackie Northam, NPR News.
3: This is NPR News in Washington. Today marks 5 years since a condominium building partially collapsed in South Florida, killing 98 people. NPR's Debbie Elliott reports hundreds of others lost their homes in the town of Surfside.
4: First responders arrived just after 1 a.m. on June 24, 2021, to find part of a beachfront condo in a heap of rubble.
5: The Champlain Towers building collapsed.
4: Angela Gonzalez and her daughter Devin were among the few survivors pulled from the rubble.
6: It just seemed like the world was just crumbling down.
4: Her husband, Edgar Gonzalez, was killed. Miami-Dade County Mayor Daniela Levine Cava says 5 years later, the toll from the tragedy is evident.
7: The pain is still very real. Many people have moved on with their lives, and others are still suffering.
4: Forensic engineers blame the collapse on faulty design and construction. Debbie Elliott, NPR News, Surfside, Florida.
3: The Trump administration has installed fencing around parts of the Lincoln Memorial reflecting pool ahead of July 4th events and ongoing repair work. President Trump says several people have been arrested for allegedly vandalizing the pool and damaging its newly installed liner. But Trump has provided no public evidence to support claims that vandals caused the algae bloom or other major problems that have plagued the renovation project. The pool is expected to be drained again for repairs as crews continue work on the National Mall. This is NPR News.
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9: Good morning. I'm Kathy Werzer with NPR News. The St. Paul Public Schools faces staff cuts and increasing class sizes for kindergartners under a budget blueprint that received approval from the school board. The board voted last night on the 2026-27 budget with $14 million worth of cuts in it. School district officials are looking at falling enrollment and state funding that they say is not keeping up with inflation. The approved budget could mean some 115 St. Paul district staff will lose their current jobs. A provider trade group is alleging that the State Department of Human Services is intentionally dismantling a social services program. Ellie Roth reports.
10: Residents in a DHS-licensed program called Family Residential Services live and receive care directly in a provider's home. But a recent change in how these providers are reimbursed by Medicaid is the subject of a new lawsuit filed on Monday. The suit alleges that DHS is intentionally dismantling the program by cutting reimbursement rates to a flat fee, making it more difficult to provide services. By doing so, the agency allegedly violated Minnesota's Jensen settlement, which requires people with disabilities to be placed in the least restrictive settings that would fit their individual needs. Attorney Jason Steck.
11: So we're taking literally the most integrated setting possible and eliminating it.
10: Minnesota has faced widespread allegations of fraud in 14 high-risk Medicaid programs. The program in question is not among them. I'm Ellie Roth.
9: Some fog here this morning, giving way to sunshine. We have a chance for showers and thunderstorms late in the morning.
12: It's Morning Edition from NPR News. I'm Amy Martinez in Los Angeles, California.
13: And I'm Michelle Martin in Washington, D.C. Good morning. Congress passed the largest housing bill in decades last night with strong bipartisan support.
12: The measure now heads to the president's desk for a signature. So what will it actually do to help with housing affordability?
13: Here to tell us about it is NPR personal finance reporter Stephen Basaha. Stephen, good morning.
14: Good morning, Michelle.
13: So homeownership is a big part of the American dream, but it's just financially out of reach for many people right now. Why is that?
14: Yeah, well, there are a lot of reasons the cost of homeownership has gone up. Like, you know, mortgage rates have risen over the past several years. Wages have recently fallen behind inflation. The cost of land alone has skyrocketed.

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2: Here's the regional weather forecast from NPR News. Patchy fog to start the day, a chance for rain today, late morning into the afternoon. Highs will be in the upper 60s and mid-70s. For the metro area, fog and clouds this morning giving way to sunshine. There could be an isolated thunderstorm this afternoon. The chance for rain, by the way, is just 20%. The high today, 75. Overnight lows will be in the mid-50s. Tomorrow, partly sunny skies, a high of 75. Friday, warmer, highs in the upper 70s. By Saturday, we'll be in the lower 80s.
3: I'm Kirstie Marone, an NPR News reporter based in St. Cloud. 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
4: Live from NPR News in Washington, I'm Dave Mattingly. The head of the UN's nuclear watchdog says inspectors will be going back into Iran as part of the 14-point memorandum of understanding signed by the U.S. and Iran. Rafael Grossi told reporters in Japan the International Atomic Energy Agency is still working out details of where and when the inspections will take place. Iran denied making such a pledge after high-level talks involving Vice President Vance took place in Geneva. The Senate has approved a war powers resolution aimed at preventing President Trump from taking any further military action against Iran. The House approved the resolution earlier this month. A bill designed to make housing in the U.S. more affordable has cleared Congress. It was approved by the House yesterday, a day after the Senate passed the legislation. The real estate industry says there are simply not enough available homes on the market to meet demand. NPR's Stephen Bisaha says the bill tries to address that.
5: It will ban corporate investors from buying up tons of single-family homes. Politicians have all blamed private equity for gobbling up these homes by putting down cash offers, and that also drives up prices. So this legislation will make it so those big investors can't buy up more than 350 homes.
4: Industry analysts caution corporate investors only account for a fraction of the housing market. This is NPR News. South Carolina's Attorney General Alan Wilson is celebrating a win in the state's Republican gubernatorial primary runoff. He defeated the state's Lieutenant Governor Pamela Evett. Wilson thanked President Trump for his endorsement. Trump threw his support behind Wilson late last week after originally backing Evett. Wilson will face Democratic State Representative Jermaine Johnson in November. In Utah, former Congressman Ben McAdams is the winner of the Democratic primary in the state's newly redrawn 1st Congressional District. Colette Zarnicki with Utah Public Radio spoke to some Republican voters who cast their ballots in yesterday's primaries.
6: Just outside Logan City Hall, Jennifer Miller says she wants to see the Congressional District 2 representative make decisions based on the community's best interests, not topical concerns like housing.
7: Getting rid of open land seems to be pretty popular, and I just feel like we need to not do that and keep a lot of that open space that we have.
6: Logan resident Haley Christensen says her top issue is the environment.
8: We've been having really bad air quality recently.
6: Former Logan Municipal Council member Dean Quayle says he wants to see Utah's current representative Blake Moore continue to do what he's been doing. For NPR News, I'm Colette Zarnicki in Logan, Utah.
4: Wall Street futures are mostly higher. I'm Dave Mattingly in Washington.
2: I'm Kathy Werzer with NPR News. The Justice Department is asking a federal court in Minnesota for two more weeks to return the car Renee Good was driving when she was fatally shot by an ICE agent in Minneapolis back in January. In a new filing, the government says it's, quote, actively pursuing steps to resolve the matter without court intervention. Good's widow wants the car back for an independent investigation into the deadly shooting. Now, I know you've heard that every vote counts. When it comes to the Sioux Falls mayor's race, that is true. The candidates are separated by just two votes, and the race is heading to a recount. Christine Erickson led Jamie Smith by a couple of votes last night when votes were tallied. The Minnehaha County Auditor says there are still five provisional ballots to be counted. Twins lost to the LA Dodgers yesterday, 12-3. Those two teams play again tonight. It rained hard late yesterday as a line of storms swept across the state. This morning, there's fog to contend with a chance for scattered showers and storms late this morning into the afternoon hours.
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9: It's Morning Edition from NPR News. I'm A. Martinez in Los Angeles, California.
10: And I'm Michelle Martin in Washington, D.C. Good morning. President Trump's acting director of national intelligence, Bill Pulte, has been on the job for less than a week. But even before he took the job, his appointment was raising alarms on Capitol Hill. Democrats solidly object, and Republicans are split. Here's retiring Republican Senator Tom Tillis speaking to reporters and posted online by Forbes.
11: My guess is, based on his past experience, it's just going to be another hot, steamy pile of dough.
10: Now, CNN and other outlets are reporting that Pulte started large staff cuts on Monday. NPR has not verified that reporting, but the top Democrats on the intelligence committees in the House and Senate sent a letter to Pulte asking about these reports and his other plans for the agency. Representative Jim Himes of Connecticut is that top Democrat on the House side, and he is with us now. Good morning.
12: Good morning, Michelle.
10: So as I said, this week, you and your Senate counterpart, Democrat Mark Warner of Virginia, signed a letter to Bill Pulte saying plans to fire staff risk jeopardizing the mission of his agency. Do you have any visibility into how many people have been fired or put on leave, who they are, and if there's any pattern to it?
12: Yeah, unfortunately, the answer to that question is no. And, you know, yesterday was just rumor after rumor, press reporting, hundreds of people fired, maybe at the National Counterterrorism Center, which is one of the critical elements of the Office of the Director of National Intelligence. In fact, it was so frustrating that at some point I just picked up the phone and directly called the director of their Office of Legislative Affairs, who told me that she had nothing to report. And so two problems. Number one, we have a man who certainly does not understand an absolutely critical agency, potentially, altering the structure and the people inside that agency. And by the way, this agency is not Bill Pulte's other ones, the Federal Housing Finance Agency, which is important, but pretty esoteric. This is a group of people who work day in and day out to keep us alive and safe. And so, we've got two problems, that. And then the second one is the overseers, that's me and Mark Warner and other members of Congress, have no idea what is actually happening.
10: So let me talk about a couple of the points that you just raised here. You're talking about the fact that Bill Pulte doesn't have any experience in intelligence. This is one of the issues that was raised when he was selected for this acting post. And you heard that quote from Senator Tillis where he said that this is going to be a big problem. Can you just say more about what it is about Bill Pulte's experience or lack thereof or his conduct in his other offices that has raised these kinds of alarms?
12: Exactly right. So, I mean, there's two huge problems here. Number one, national security is a technical thing. It involves things like drones and surveillance and technology and artificial intelligence and where are the boundaries over what a human agent can do in a place like Baghdad. Really pretty technical stuff. And here is a guy who, has precisely zero experience. And again, this is not the Bureau of Weights and Measures. This is really life critical stuff for the citizens of the United States. Interestingly enough, the law that constitutes the Office of the Director of National Intelligence requires that this individual have extensive national security experience. But that's not the worst of it. The worst of it, of course, is that Bill Pulte demonstrated precisely who he is at the Federal Housing Finance Agency. You know, did he use his time there to actually work on federal housing finance? No. What he did was he illegally went into records that the agency hold in order to suggest that, falsely, by the way, and illegally, that Adam Schiff, one of the president's president's primary political opponents slash enemies, the attorney general of New York, who prosecuted or at least participated in the prosecution of Donald Trump, that they had committed crimes. So not just does he have no experience, but he has a long track record of using his office to go after the president's enemies. And when you're talking about the American intelligence community, people who do surveillance, people, you know, quite frankly, who carry guns and rappel out of helicopters, that's a terrifying thought.
10: Let me point out that grand juries have declined to indict any of the people who have been accused of mortgage fraud, or et cetera, that you just cited. So I think that's sort of important to note. You recall in your letter that the Office of the Director of National Intelligence was created after the 9/11 attacks to coordinate 18 intelligence agencies with the goal, of course, of preventing future terror attacks. If you point out that the statute requires that you be notified, or that Senator Warner be notified, that the person have experience in intelligence, what recourse do you now have, since it doesn't appear that those guidelines were followed?
12: Yeah. I mean, the answer is there probably is some technical legal recourse, because the appointment of Bill Pulte does violate the law. But we all know that the technical legal recourse is the kind of thing that takes, if you're lucky, 9 months, 12 months, 18 months, right? And that exceeds the 210-day period that an acting individual can stay in the role. So what we really have, and you played the audio of Tom Tillis, what we really have, and this is worth a point worth making, this is not a partisan thing. We have bipartisan outrage on Capitol Hill. And of course, the president has things that he wants to get from Capitol Hill. So there, you know, there's pressure there.
10: That is Democratic Representative Jim Himes of Connecticut. He's the top Democrat on the House Intelligence Committee. Congressman, thank you.
12: Thank you, Michelle.
9: A federal judge has given lengthy sentences to 8 people who participated in an anti-ICE demonstration outside a Texas immigrant detention center last year. The group faced terrorism charges after the non-fatal shooting of a police officer at the facility. Dylan Duke with member station KERA reports from North Texas.
13: Federal prosecutors accused the demonstrators of being affiliated with Antifa, which is short for anti-fascist, a far-left ideology, not a centralized organization. President Donald Trump designated Antifa a domestic terrorist organization last year. Defendant Benjamin Song was sentenced to 100 years in prison. He was charged with shooting and injuring a police officer outside the Prairie Land Detention Center during a July 4th protest. The judge said he didn't take responsibility. Song's mother, Hope Song, said the prosecution misportrayed her son's actions during the noise demonstration.
14: He's accepted full responsibility for what actually happened, but he will never accept responsibility for a lie, a government lie made to prosecute innocent people.
13: Benjamin Song claimed during his sentencing that he opened fire at the officer out of fear that protesters would be shot at. The judge barred Song's attorneys from arguing during the trial that Song shot at the officer in self-defense. Lydia Koza is the wife of defendant Autumn Hill, who was sentenced to 50 years in prison for her alleged involvement in planning the shooting.
15: In the face of this grotesque distortion of anything that could ever have called itself due process, I am livid.
13: FBI Director Kash Patel said in a statement that his agency remains committed to dismantling Antifa. The defendants have denied being members of any terrorist group, and they say they're being politically persecuted. 7 more people who pleaded guilty will be sentenced July 1st. For NPR News, I'm Dylan Duke.
16: It's 5:42 here on Morning Edition from NPR News. I'm Kathy Werzer. After years of rural voters drifting away from the DFL party and outstate areas becoming more solidly Republican, the DFL is attempting to win back the voters that once exemplified the farmer in the party's name. Candidates with farm backgrounds step forward, as have local organizers. But as Catherine Richard reports, the DFL still has an uphill challenge.
17: We're standing right in front of where we're going to plant our sweet corn tonight, a 42-acre field.
18: That's Jason Lohman. He's on the edge of his Zumbrota farm. He grew up on a farm nearby.
17: So I've been doing it almost 40 years in some sort of farming, and I can't just give it up.
18: Lohman is a Democrat, and he's a first-time state Senate candidate in a district that's deemed Republican territory. His farming background makes him a rarity in a party that isn't popular in rural Minnesota these days. Lohman says he's disappointed in the DFL because urban concerns have gotten a lot of the party's attention.
17: They literally have farm labor in their name, and they've literally forgotten about the farmers for the last 20 years. They've decided that they've had their vote. They don't need to talk to them. And you hear that from people in the rural area. You guys don't want to talk to us. Why should we vote for you?
18: Lohman is familiar with the financial pressures facing farmers, but he hopes people will vote for him because he cares about making life more affordable, funding schools, lowering taxes, stamping out fraud, and supporting LGBTQ plus communities. Senate DFL candidate Mark Legvold is striking the same moderate tone. He's a retired military veteran and farms corn and soybeans near Northfield. Legvold says voters in this area are frustrated with how little gets done in St. Paul.
19: What we need to do is get away from legislation from the extremes on either end of the party. That's where most people reside in Minnesota. So it is one of those things that getting up to St. Paul, bringing those voices, compromising can be rewarded.
18: Statewide, party leaders are promoting candidates like Lohman and Legvold in a bid to court rural voters. The legislature is closely divided, so every race counts. DFL Chair Richard Carlbaum acknowledges the rural struggles. He says it's created a vacuum for Republicans to cultivate a reliably conservative base in rural Minnesota. Carlbaum says the party is trying to course correct now in a moment when President Donald Trump's tariff policies and high oil prices are handicapping farmers.
20: In June of 2025, we deployed 10 organizers, and we put them in the rural parts of this state to make sure that we're working with organizing units in rural areas that want to stand up and get their neighbors involved. We have to prove to farmers that we're ready to stand up and fight for them.
21: The DFL really hasn't represented farmers in generations.
18: That's Republican Jeremy Munson. He's from Lake Crystal and is also running for state senate this year. He farms too, and during a prior stint in the Minnesota House, he co-founded the RFL, that's short for Republican Farmer Labor Caucus. He argues Democrats are out of touch with farmers, supporting too many operational regulations and impediments to passing farms down to future generations. And he says that DFLers can't be trusted to deliver for greater Minnesota.
21: These candidates believe they can work across the aisle and they can say, I'm gonna be an independent voice. But they get up to St. Paul, and as we saw during the DFL trifecta, just 3 years ago, it was party line vote on everything.
18: Back on his farm, Jason Lohman admits running as a Democrat in a solidly red district is hard. While the Senate DFL caucus touts candidates like him, they haven't delivered much financial or logistical support yet. The messaging also makes him uneasy.
17: Yeah, I hate them using farmers as a pawn, essentially, because it's farmers are hurting, farmers this, farmers that. Well, to me, everybody's hurting. This party needs to try and figure out how to get back to their roots and include everybody.
18: Or else he worries it will just lead to more political division. Catherine Richard, NPR News, Zambroda.
22: As you know, summer is peak motorcycle riding season. And mixed with the fun and freedom of riding a motorcycle along one of our highways, there's the fear of a crash. In fact, there have been 32 motorcycle fatalities so far this year. There were only 15 at this same time last year, which puts Minnesota on track for potentially one of the deadliest years for cycle riders. Joining us is Mike Hansen, the director of the state's Office of Traffic Safety. Mike, it's a pleasure talking to you. Thanks for taking the time.
23: And thanks for having me on, Kathy, and I look forward to talking with you this morning.
22: Those stats are pretty stark. What do they indicate to you?
23: Well, and I'll take it one step further. They're actually horrific. I mean, we're looking at potential fatality numbers this summer that we haven't seen for a couple decades.
22: What do you think's behind the increase?
23: Well, it's early in the summer to really identify solid trends, but I can tell you that we're seeing an increase in run-off-the-road crashes, and we're seeing an increase in the number of 20 to 29-year-old riders. When a motorcycle departs from the roadway or that run-off-the-road crash, there's typically two things that are critical to having that event happen. Number one is speed. And so we are really encouraging riders to know your ability, know your limits, and know the speed limit. And number two is rider inexperience. And so that's reflected in that 20 to 29-year-old age group. Those are typically riders who probably haven't gone through one of our motorcycle rider courses and maybe aren't as familiar with their motorcycle as a more experienced rider would be. Also, remember impairment as part of that equation as well.
22: So I'm also wondering how your folks are viewing that new state law that allows motorcyclists to weave in between cars at a certain speed. Is that contributing to anything?
23: The lane splitting and lane filtering, we haven't seen a really big influence yet. I can tell you anecdotally, Kathy, you know, several times a week I drive between the western suburbs and downtown St. Paul where my office is, and I've seen lane splitting and lane filtering that has been done properly and safely. But I can also tell you I've seen an equal number that has been done completely unlawfully and unsafely as well. But as far as the crashes that we're seeing so far this year, we haven't seen that as a major influence on what's taking place with the riders across the state.
22: Do you see an education program all the way around, not only for motorcycle riders, but also motorists in terms of what they need to watch out for?
23: When we look at motorcycle crashes, roughly half of the time it is because of something that the rider did. The other half of the time, it's the motorist who is at fault. And so we have to take that holistic approach. The Minnesota Motorcycle Safety Training Center, we've got excellent rider coaches out there, excellent presentations that they put on. Get into one of these rider courses, whether you're a beginner, intermediate, or advanced. We've got courses for all levels of skill. And it really helps to polish up those skills, especially at the beginning of the riding season when you have to kind of get used to riding again. And on the other side of that is the motorist. Motorcycles are smaller. Sometimes they're harder to see. Their speed is hard to judge. And you really need to look twice and three times before you enter that intersection, make that left turn, or do whatever you are doing where motorcycles are out and about.
22: Since a lot of the crashes have involved younger people, what's your message? Because I think some folks think, oh, you know, a motorcycle's super easy to drive. I know what I'm doing, you know, that kind of thing.
23: Yeah, you know, riding a motorcycle, there's a great degree of freedom, and it's a lot of fun for those that partake in that activity. But remember, your life matters. So please don't ride in a way that's going to make you a statistic. Go out there, ride responsibly, enjoy it, but do it in the right way.
22: All right. Mike Hansen, thanks for the time this morning.
23: Anytime, Kathy. I enjoy our conversations.
22: Mike Hansen's the director of the state's Office of Traffic Safety. 5:50 here on Morning Edition. 55 degrees in International Falls. It's 55 in Hibbing. 46 in Grand Marais. That's the cool spot. It's 61 in Worthington. 60 in Rochester. 61 in the Twin Cities. A pleasantly cool start on this Wednesday morning. Mid-January. Oh, my goodness. Oh, mid-June already. What's in store here today for the weather? Some patchy fog, maybe some showers and thunderstorms, highs in the upper 60s to the mid-70s.
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7: From Marketplace in Washington, I'm Kimberly Adams. Starting next week on July 1st, new graduate students will face a limit on how much money they can borrow from the federal government. Students in most programs will be able to take out no more than $100,000 worth of federal loans, regardless of the cost of the degree. That cap is twice that for professional programs, including law school and medical school, but not including graduate nursing or physician assistant programs. As Marketplace's Samantha Fields reports, advocacy groups are suing the Department of Education to try to change that.
24: The median tuition for a physician assistant or associate program is about $100,000. Add in living expenses, and Chantel Taylor at the American Academy of Physician Associates says it's common for a degree to cost $200,000.
25: If PAs are not entitled to the higher student loan caps, many will simply not enter the PA profession.
24: Several lawsuits are aiming to get PA and graduate nursing programs included on the list of professional degrees, eligible for higher loan caps. If that doesn't happen, Betsy Mayotte at the nonprofit the Institute of Student Loan Advisors says lots of students will have to take out private loans.
0: And not everybody qualifies for a private loan. And even if they do, private loans don't have the safety nets and lower payment options that federal loans do.
24: Mayotte says that may make some people opt out of PA and nursing degrees altogether and make others less inclined to take lower paying jobs in rural areas where there's already a shortage of healthcare providers. I'm Samantha Fields for Marketplace.
3: Let's do the numbers. The FTSE in London is up 0.1%. Dow, S&P, and NASDAQ futures are mixed in the 0 to 0.6% range, with the Dow future down 14 points. The 10-year Treasury yield is down at 4.48%. Oil prices continue to fall as tensions in the U.S.-Iran war seem to be easing. Brent crude is trading at $75.62 a barrel, around where it was when the war started in February. And speaking of energy, the U.S. Department of Energy announced yesterday it will provide $17.5 billion in new loans to help jumpstart nuclear energy projects. The goal is up to 5 conditional loans for energy companies and utilities with 2 large-scale nuclear reactors at each project. The Energy Department is trying to speed up the timeline to get new nuclear energy online as the demand for electricity from data centers continues to put a strain on the grid.
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3: Lately, it seems like a lot of mission-driven fashion brands have become, well, a bit less mission-driven. The sustainable shoe company Allbirds is now an AI company. Everlane, whose slogan is Radical Transparency, was purchased by fast fashion company Shein. These brands are from a time in the 2010s when companies and consumers seemed to care. Marketplace's Kristen Schwab looks at where that optimism came from and where it went.
2: More than a decade ago, a garment factory near Dhaka collapsed, killing more than 1,100 workers. When owners expanded the building from 4 floors to 8, lots of corners were cut.
4: There's always been this race to the bottom in terms of pricing, and this is what happened in Bangladesh.
2: A race to the bottom in pricing means a race to the bottom where clothes are made, says Anne Cantrell, a professor of fashion business management at the Fashion Institute of Technology.
4: The thing that's really hard with fashion is not only is it one of the least regulated industries in the world, but it's also very human-centered. Like the armhole of our shirt or, you know, details on a dress, they are still done by humans.
2: The factory collapse made worker abuse in the garment industry impossible to ignore. And the timing of the event is important here because the economy had just recovered from the Great Recession. It was financially easier for companies and consumers to pay more for responsible clothes. Suddenly, ESG, environmental, social, and governance, became a corporate buzzword. But things changed when the pandemic hit. People stopped buying clothes, supply chains snarled.
4: I mean, brands are just trying to exist.
2: Companies needed cash, and private equity firms rushed in. Cantrell says investors demanded bigger returns over better missions.
4: Selling a good quality product that is ethically made, that's also going to last a long time, is not going to have the same margins.
2: Fast fashion is cheaper for companies. It's also cheaper for consumers who've become super sensitive to prices because of inflation. Jessica Ramirez, managing director of the retail consultancy The Consumer Collective, says everyone has a price. People will only pay so much for a t-shirt.
6: Consumers will think first, do I like this product? Does it suit a need? Does it fit me well? If it is sustainable, that will come in second.
2: Yes, shopping at thrift stores and on resale apps like Poshmark and Depop has become popular, but Ramirez thinks this is more about saving money and less about reuse.
6: The consumer is not at a point that they're shopping that way to be sustainable. They're being practical.
2: And even for people who are worried about sustainability, it's getting harder to decipher what's greenwashing from what's green. April Perrin is a sustainable wardrobe stylist.
8: The perfect sustainable brand does not exist, in my opinion.
2: Perrin says all shoppers can do is their best by buying less.
8: I'm always coming from the perspective of longevity. How long am I going to keep this in my closet? If this is something that I truly love and I can see myself wearing this more than 30 times for the next few years, I don't care where it comes from.
2: Even if it was bought from a fast fashion brand. I'm Kristen Schwab for Marketplace.
9: And in Washington, I'm Kimberly Adams with the Marketplace Morning Report. 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
10: I'm NPR News politics reporter Dana Ferguson. 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
11: Here's the regional weather forecast from NPR News. Patchy fog to start the day, a chance for rain today, late morning into the afternoon. Highs will be in the upper 60s and mid-70s. For the metro area, fog and clouds this morning giving way to sunshine. There could be an isolated thunderstorm this afternoon. The chance for rain, by the way, is just 20%. The high today, 75. Overnight lows will be in the mid-50s. Tomorrow, partly sunny skies, a high of 75. Friday, warmer, highs in the upper 70s. By Saturday, we'll be in the lower 80s.
12: I'm Jeff Jones, a producer at NPR News. My job is to make sure the news and weather we produce here meshes neatly with the programs from our partners at NPR and the BBC. This vital mix of information is made possible by member contributions. 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
11: Amid rising tensions, President Trump lunches with GOP lawmakers today. Some voted to limit his war powers. Trump is mad that he lacks support for a new voter ID law. I'm Kathy Warzer. It's Wednesday, June 24th, and it's Morning Edition. This hour, an entire town in Utah is under evacuation because of wildfires. Also, Europe is experiencing a massive heat wave. What are the links to climate change? And food aid for starving children becomes a diplomatic tool. It was on this date in 1983 when the space shuttle Challenger, carrying America's first woman in space, Sally Ride, coasted to a safe landing in California. Today's birthdays include soccer star Lionel Messi, who is 39, musician Mick Fleetwood is 79. It's 6:01, and the news is next.
14: Live from NPR News in Washington, I'm Windsor Johnston. Secretary of State Marco Rubio is meeting with Arab leaders whose countries were hit by Iran during the war. NPR's Aya Betraoui reports Rubio is presenting an interim agreement to end the conflict negotiated by the U.S. and Iran.
26: Rubio's in Abu Dhabi meeting with the ruler of the United Arab Emirates before stops in Kuwait and Bahrain. All three countries host U.S. troops and have been targeted by Iranian missiles and drones, including during the past months of ceasefire. But they weren't consulted on the U.S.-Israeli decision to launch the war. Now Rubio tells reporters in the UAE that he's in the Gulf to listen, quote, more than we are to talk.
27: We want to hear their thoughts, especially in the aftermath of this weekend in Switzerland, and make sure that their views are taken into account in every decision that we make, because they're our partners.
26: That meeting in Switzerland between the U.S. and Iran concluded with the U.S. temporarily lifting oil sanctions as Iran reopens the Strait of Hormuz. Rubio's regional tour does not include a stop in Israel, which is opposed to ceasefires with Iran and in Lebanon. Aya Betraoui, NPR News, Dubai.
14: President Trump is heading to Capitol Hill today to meet with Senate Republicans a day after lawmakers voted to limit his war powers in Iran. The Senate joined the House yesterday in approving a resolution aimed at restricting the president's ability to pursue further military action against Iran without congressional approval. NPR's Eric McDaniel reports the measure reflects growing concerns among lawmakers about the conflict and Trump's interim deal to end it.
28: Congress has the power to declare war and regulate military conflict. It hasn't been able to do that, though, for the U.S.-Israeli war against Iran. The Trump administration hasn't asked for approval or a declaration of war in contravention of the law. This resolution is not legally binding and not likely to change President Trump's behavior. But the message is clear. A majority of lawmakers, including a handful of Republicans, disapprove of the Iran war, as does a large majority of the American public. This vote comes as Vice President Vance is hashing out the details of an agreement to end the war, the initial terms of which have been roundly rebuked by members of both parties. Eric McDaniel, NPR News, Washington.
14: The results of New York's primary elections are raising fresh questions about the future of the Democratic Party after progressive candidates scored a number of victories yesterday.
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1: Alleging that the Minnesota Department of Human Services is intentionally dismantling a social services program. More from Ellie Roth.
2: Residents in a DHS-licensed program called Family Residential Services live and receive care directly in a provider's home. But a recent change in how these providers are reimbursed by Medicaid is the subject of a new lawsuit filed on Monday. The suit alleges that DHS is intentionally dismantling the program by cutting reimbursement rates to a flat fee, making it more difficult to provide services. By doing so, the agency allegedly violated Minnesota's Jensen settlement, which requires people with disabilities to be placed in the least restrictive settings that would fit their individual needs. Attorney Jason Steck.
3: So we're taking literally the most integrated setting possible and eliminating it.
2: Minnesota has faced widespread allegations of fraud in 14 high-risk Medicaid programs. The program in question is not among them. I'm Ellie Roth.
1: The first judicial district in Hastings celebrated the new Dakota County Indian Child Welfare Act court yesterday with a tribal flag ceremony. The Indian Child Welfare Act, or ICWA, gives priority to tribal families in foster care and adoption cases of Indigenous children. The court will collaborate with tribal communities to implement cultural practices and traditions in the courtroom. ICWA Court Judge Jamie Cork says with Dakota County's growing diverse population, more culturally specific services are needed.
4: Having an ICWA court just makes it a little bit easier and a little bit more comforting to come into court and work together to get services in place.
1: Tribal Nation flags will be displayed at the entrance of the courthouse. Ramsey County has completed a review of six convictions after key testimony from the county's former medical examiner was questioned. Kate Kelly reports.
5: Dr. Michael McGee was the chief medical examiner for Ramsey County for decades. After a federal judge criticized McGee's testimony in a death penalty case, Ramsey County reviewed his other cases. Seven cases got an extra hard look. Ramsey County Attorney John Choi says independent medical examiners disagreed with McGee's phrasing about cause and time of death in several of those cases, but they agreed with McGee's conclusions. Choi says those convictions won't be changed or overturned.
6: We reviewed those concerns very carefully and ultimately determined that while the criticisms were valid, they did not go to the aspects of the case that were key to determining the defendant's guilt.
5: A seventh review is still pending. I'm Kate Kelly in St. Paul.
1: In Worthington, mostly cloudy, 61 degrees right now. 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
9: It's Morning Edition from NPR News. Amy Martinez in Los Angeles, California.
10: And I'm Michelle Martin in Washington, D.C. Good morning. President Trump is set to have lunch on Capitol Hill today with Senate Republicans. The get-together comes amid rising tensions between Trump and his congressional colleagues.
9: Now, last night, four Senate Republicans voted with Democrats to advance a resolution directing Trump to pull troops out of the conflict with Iran. On the other hand, Trump has also repeatedly blown up their strategy for getting legislation passed, even while venting his frustration online with Majority Leader John Thune about not getting what he wants done.
10: In a few minutes, we'll hear from a Republican strategist on how tense things really are between congressional Republicans and Trump. But first, we go to NPR congressional reporter Sam Greenglass. Good morning, Sam.
11: Good morning, Michelle.
10: So how's this disconnect playing out on the Hill?
11: So just to give you one example of this, Majority Leader Thune thought he had a plan last week to get this key spy tool reauthorized. Democrats were threatening to block it over Trump's pick for acting director of national intelligence. And if Thune could quickly confirm a more acceptable permanent pick, the crisis could be averted. Then, just before that confirmation hearing, Trump blew up the plan in a 4 a.m. social media post. Senate Republicans were stunned. The blowback was swift. Alaska Senator Lisa Murkowski described it to me like sled dogs startled by a moose.

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1: Sometimes use the term assault, which is a legal term, and the panel would have used the terminology injured by others.
2: Choi says the six convictions will not be overturned, and the seventh and final case review is pending. A northern Minnesota utility broke ground on a nearly billion-dollar transmission line project. Dan Crocker reports it's part of a broader effort to modernize the state's electric grid.
3: Minnesota Power is upgrading a 50-year-old transmission line that runs from North Dakota to just outside Duluth. It's one of just a few direct current transmission lines in the country. Minnesota Power's chief operating officer Josh Skelton says the technology transports electricity more efficiently over long distances.
4: The power line you see on the hill plays a pivotal role as it delivers wind power from North Dakota to our customers here over 465 miles away.
3: The Trump administration revoked a $50 million federal grant for the project last year, but reinstated it this year after the utility appealed. I'm Dan Crocker, Duluth.
2: The GOP-endorsed candidate for governor is proposing a multi-billion dollar tax cut that he says would be paid for by slicing Minnesota's budget across the board. Kendall Qualls describes his plan as a way to compensate taxpayers for alleged fraud in public programs. He's embracing a $9 billion estimate from a former federal prosecutor. Nowhere near that amount has been criminally charged, and most cases so far involve federal money. Qualls says his state tax cut would be made over 2 years.
5: Doing a 10 to 12% budget cut is normative for any organization going through basically austere times. So we're looking at a 12% budget decrease across the board.
2: Qualls has not settled on the way the tax cut would be delivered. Right now in Duluth, partly cloudy, 52 degrees. This is NPR News.
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7: It's Morning Edition from NPR News. I'm Amy Martinez in Los Angeles, California.
8: And I'm Michelle Martin in Washington, D.C. Good morning. Congress passed the largest housing bill in decades last night with strong bipartisan support.
7: The measure now heads to the president's desk for a signature. So what will it actually do to help with housing affordability?
8: Here to tell us about it is NPR personal finance reporter Stephen Basaha. Stephen, good morning.
9: Good morning, Michelle.
8: So homeownership is a big part of the American dream, but it's just financially out of reach for many people right now. Why is that?
9: Yeah, well, there are a lot of reasons the cost of homeownership has gone up. Like, you know, mortgage rates have risen over the past several years. Wages have recently fallen behind inflation. The cost of land alone has skyrocketed about 75% since the pandemic. And then there's the classic supply and demand problem. The U.S. is short millions of homes, by some counts about 4 or 5 million units short of the demand. And, you know, that sends prices up.
8: So what does this legislation try to do to make homeownership more attainable?
9: Well, probably the part of the bill that's gotten the most attention is that it will ban corporate investors from buying up tons of single-family homes. Politicians like Massachusetts Senator Elizabeth Warren and President Trump have all blamed private equity for gobbling up these homes by putting down cash offers, and that also drives up prices. So this legislation will make it so those big investors can't buy up more than 350 homes. Now, these investors, they do just make up a tiny fraction of the overall housing market. But I did speak with Senator Warren, a Democrat, who co-sponsored a bill with Republican Senator Tim Scott. And she pointed out how in some places, like Atlanta, corporations own a big slice of the market.
10: If you don't live in a neighborhood where private equity has already moved in, believe me, you're on the list.
8: Okay, so that's one change, but this bill has more than 40 parts to it. What else stands out to you?
9: Yeah, one of the core ideas of this bill is to make it easier for home builders to build homes. And it does that by streamlining

0: defining federal housing regulation. Like, for example, if there's a new building going up between two that already got an environmental review, builders really can just skip that step. Another provision creates a grant to have communities develop, like, essentially a Sears catalog of pre-approved housing designs, so builders need fewer approvals to get up to code. And when asked researchers, there was, like, one thing they were most excited about, this corner of the housing market that sort of has been forgotten about and stigmatized.
1: Okay, what corner is that?
0: Yeah, that is manufactured homes. They are cheaper to build than other homes, and this will make it so that's even cheaper by getting rid of a part that most owners don't even need. That is this permanent chassis, this metal frame that lets you transport it. You know, mobile homes are rarely actually mobile. They usually stay in just one spot. This bill gets rid of that chassis requirement because it's not needed in many cases. That alone could save $5,000 or $10,000 of the price tag, so it can make a pretty big difference here.
1: Okay, yeah, I see that point. But you know, housing problems have been a problem for a while. I mean, you've been reporting on this. If President Trump signs this bill, like he's expected to do, how soon before Americans could notice some relief?
0: Well, it's going to take a while to feel most of the effects of this bill. It's just going to, you know, take time to encourage more new home building and just actually build the homes. The bill also encourages local governments to do some reforms because they have actually a lot of power over how fast houses get built. And there will still be other challenges like mortgage rates and land costs. But, you know, Warren said it's been about 30 years since the federal government really took on any major housing legislation. Now she says lawmakers have finally actually moved.
1: That is NPR personal finance reporter Stephen Bissaha. Stephen, thank you.
0: Thank you.
2: Republican Congressman Mike Lawler of New York is a co-sponsor of the 21st Century Road to Housing Act, one of the few pieces of legislation to receive such bipartisan support this year. Congressman, so why do you think that happened? Why do you think this legislation got the kind of bipartisan support it did?
3: Well, I think housing is one of the most important issues that Congress can tackle when dealing with the issue of affordability. We are upwards of 8 million units underbuilt nationwide. And ultimately, bottom line is increased supply. This is a basic supply and demand issue. The more supply we have to meet the demand, the more prices will come down. And, you know, I can tell you in my area, prices are exponentially higher than just about anywhere in the world.
2: Is this an example of how maybe local governments are incapable of dealing with the situation and it required the federal government to step in?
3: Well, I think this is an issue that requires federal, state, and local cooperation. Look, I don't want one-size-fits-all mandates, and I certainly do believe in local control of zoning. However, you do need to incentivize. What can the federal government through HUD do to help incentivize more construction and address some of the outdated state and local zoning laws? Part of it also is infrastructure. You know, if you're not investing in the infrastructure of your community, it does make it harder to build more housing. I can tell you in my area, for instance, I have the New York City watershed. So in some communities in my district, it is exponentially harder to build because a lot of people are on septic and well as opposed to sewer and, water system. So, you know, there are some real impediments that, you know, do impact, but you have to be able to work together. And I think the federal government hadn't really addressed the issue of housing in decades. And this was a big opportunity to do that.
2: All right. If we can we talk about last night's primary? The Cook Political Report considers your district, the 17th, to be the only toss-up district in New York. And Democrats have picked a combat veteran, Kate Conley, to go up against you in November. Congressman, wondering, is your working relationship with President Trump in this case a plus or a minus for you and other Republicans who face very tight contests this November?
3: Look, I've been consistently rated among the most bipartisan and effective members of Congress precisely because I have the ability to work with everybody, regardless of who the president is. If you want to deliver results for your district and for your community and address the issues that matter, from housing to energy costs to health care to international crises, you have to be able to sit down across the aisle. It's why when Joe Biden was president, I passed over a dozen pieces of legislation. Donald Trump, president, Same thing. I've been able to deliver big wins for New York, including lifting the cap on salt, the ability for folks to deduct their state and local taxes. It's why New Yorkers saw among the highest tax cut in the entire country, and why 97% of Americans saw a tax cut when they filed in April. You know, we've secured the border and stopped the massive influx of illegal immigration into the country. You have to be able to work with whoever the president is and deliver for the district. And frankly, my opponent can't point to one thing in which she would buck her own party or work across the aisle. I have a very extensive record of doing that.
2: But do you feel you almost have to walk a tightrope between not alienating the president, but also trying to make sure that anyone else who feels that they're going to judge you because of your association with him might risk, you know, limit their voting for you?
3: It's not a tightrope. When I agree with the president, I say it. When I disagree with him, I say it. You know, just a few weeks ago, I discharged a bill in support of Ukraine. I discharged a bill for the Faster Labor Contracts Act. I have an extensive record of bucking my party where it matters for my district. But it does also require the ability to work with the president as well. You can't just be no, no, no. You have to actually engage and have a constructive ability to negotiate on these issues. You can't just take the position, I hate the president. That doesn't work in reality if you're actually trying to govern and to deliver on these issues. The housing bill is just the latest example of that.
2: That's Republican Congressman Mike Lawler of New York. Congressman, thanks.
3: Thank you.
1: California is trying to figure out ways to speed up vote counting. It took a week for the governor's race and the results for Los Angeles mayor to be called in this month's primaries. President Trump and his allies are seizing on that delay to spread false claims of fraud. Guy Marzorati from member station KQED reports.
4: Here's why California takes so long to count. The state mails every voter a ballot by default, and millions of voters here have gotten in the habit of returning their ballots on Election Day. That leads to a big pileup of ballots that need to be checked before they can be counted, says Kim Alexander, president of the nonprofit California Voter Foundation.
5: Counties lack the staff, space, and equipment that they need to facilitate more efficient ballot processing.
4: Alexander is asking lawmakers to give counties nearly $56 million to buy new machines to sort and scan ballots.
5: And a lot of counties need more staff support, and it's expensive if they want to hire part-time or pay overtime employees.
4: But Republican Assemblymember Natasha Johnson is on the fence about spending more for vote counting. She says state leaders could instead encourage Californians to return their ballots earlier, which would allow for a larger share of results to be counted on election night.
6: That's the story I think we need to start telling and sharing. It's like, vote by mail and vote early, and then we have a better depiction of how this is going to play out.
4: Rather than change voter behavior, other lawmakers are pushing to alter the state's election rules. Democratic Senator Laura Richardson wants to make it easier for voters to bring their completed vote-by-mail ballot to a polling place and check in before casting it.
7: Which could potentially avoid the delay of doing the verification on the back end when it's a part of thousands and thousands of other ballots.
4: Matt Morales, the Registrar of Voters in Santa Clara County, says that would just trade one problem for another.
8: Yes, you might save like a little bit of time in signature checking on the back end, but you're going to have longer lines at vote centers or polling places.
4: Morales argues that Californians have shown through their actions they like the convenience of voting at home and returning their ballots when they want. But the stakes for a faster count could be even higher in November, when California House seats could decide the balance of power in Congress. For NPR News, I'm Guy Marzorati in San Jose.
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10: I'm Annie Baxter. I'm part of the team of editors here at NPR News. I work with reporters all over the state in cities like Rochester, Moorhead, and Duluth. 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Thank you. Here's the regional weather forecast from NPR News. Patchy fog to start the day, a chance for rain today, late morning into the afternoon. Highs will be in the upper 60s and mid-70s. For the metro area, fog and clouds this morning giving way to sunshine. There could be an isolated thunderstorm this afternoon. The chance for rain, by the way, is just 20%. The high today, 75. Overnight lows will be in the mid-50s. Tomorrow, partly sunny skies, a high of 75. Friday, warmer, highs in the upper 70s. By Saturday, we'll be in the lower 80s.
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10: Glad you're with us for the Minnesota Connection here at 720. After years of rural voters drifting away from the DFL party and outstate areas becoming more solidly Republican, the DFL is attempting to win back the voters that once exemplified the farmer in the party's name. Candidates with farm backgrounds step forward, as have local organizers. But as Catherine Richard reports, the DFL still has an uphill challenge.
14: We're standing right in front of where we're going to plant our sweet corn tonight, a 42-acre field.
15: That's Jason Lohman. He's on the edge of his Zumbrota farm. He grew up on a farm nearby.
14: So I've been doing it almost 40 years in some sort of farming, and I can't just give it up.
15: Lohman is a Democrat, and he's a first-time state Senate candidate in a district that's deemed Republican territory. His farming background makes him a rarity in a party that isn't popular in rural Minnesota these days. Lohman says he's disappointed in the DFL because urban concerns have gotten a lot of the party's attention.
14: Now, they literally have farm labor in their name, and they've literally forgotten about the farmers for the last 20 years. They've decided that they've had their vote. They don't need to talk to them. And you hear that from people in the rural area. You guys don't want to talk to us. Why should we vote for you?
15: Lohman is familiar with the financial pressures facing farmers, but he hopes people will vote for him because he cares about making life more affordable, funding schools, lowering taxes, stamping out fraud, and supporting LGBTQ plus communities. Senate DFL candidate Mark Legvold is striking the same moderate tone. He's a retired military veteran and farms corn and soybeans near Northfield. Legvold says voters in this area are frustrated with how little gets done in St. Paul.
16: What we need to do is get away from legislation from the extremes on either end of the party. That's where most people reside in Minnesota. So it is one of those things that getting up to St. Paul, bringing those voices, compromising can be rewarded.
15: Statewide, party leaders are promoting candidates like Lohman and Legvold in a bid to court rural voters. The legislature is closely divided, so every race counts. DFL Chair Richard Carlbaum acknowledges the rural struggles. He says it's created a vacuum for Republicans to cultivate a reliably conservative base in rural Minnesota. Carlbaum says the party is trying to course correct now in a moment when President Donald Trump's tariff policies and high oil prices are handicapping farmers.
17: In June of 2025, we deployed 10 organizers and we put them in the rural parts of this state to make sure that we're working with organizing units in rural areas that want to stand up and get their neighbors involved. We have to prove to farmers that we're ready to stand up and fight for them.
18: The DFL really hasn't represented farmers in generations.
15: That's Republican Jeremy Munson. He's from Lake Crystal and is also running for state Senate this year. He farms too, and during a prior stint in the Minnesota House, he co-founded the RFL, that's short for Republican Farmer Labor Caucus. He argues Democrats are out of touch with farmers, supporting too many operational regulations and impediments to passing farms down to future generations. And he says that DFLers can't be trusted to deliver for greater Minnesota.
18: these candidates believe they can work across the aisle and they can say, I'm gonna be an independent voice. But they get up to St. Paul, and as we saw during the DFL trifecta, you know, just 3 years ago, it was party line vote on everything.
15: Back on his farm, Jason Lohman admits running as a Democrat in a solidly red district is hard. While the Senate DFL caucus touts candidates like him, they haven't delivered much financial or logistical support yet. The messaging also makes him uneasy.
14: Yeah, I hate them using farmers as a pawn, essentially, because it's farmers are hurting, farmers this, farmers that. Well, to me, everybody's hurting. This party needs to try and figure out how to get back to their roots and include everybody.
15: Or else he worries it will just lead to more political division. Catherine Richard, NPR News, Zambroda.
19: As you know, summer is peak motorcycle riding season. And mixed with the fun and freedom of riding a motorcycle along one of our highways, there's the fear of a crash. In fact, there have been 32 motorcycle fatalities so far this year. There were only 15 at this same time last year, which puts Minnesota on track for potentially one of the deadliest years for cycle riders. Joining us is Mike Hansen, the director of the state's Office of Traffic Safety. Mike, it's a pleasure talking to you. Thanks for taking the time.
20: And thanks for having me on, Kathy, and I look forward to talking with you this morning.
19: Those stats are pretty stark. What do they indicate to you?
20: Well, and I'll take it one step further. They're actually horrific. I mean, we're looking at potential fatality numbers this summer that we haven't seen for a couple decades.
19: What do you think's behind the increase?
20: Well, it's early in the summer to really identify solid trends, but I can tell you that we're seeing an increase in run-off-the-road crashes, and we're seeing an increase in the number of 20 to 29-year-old riders. When a motorcycle departs from the roadway or that run-off-the-road crash, there's typically two things that are critical to having that event happen. Number one is speed. And so we are really encouraging riders to know your ability, know your limits, and know the speed limit. And number two is rider inexperience. And so that's reflected in that 20 to 29-year-old age group. Those are typically riders who probably haven't gone through one of our motorcycle rider courses and maybe aren't as familiar with their motorcycle as a more experienced rider would be. Also, remember impairment as part of that equation as well.
19: Mm. So I'm also wondering how your folks are viewing that new state law that allows motorcyclists to weave in between cars at a certain speed. Is that contributing to anything?
20: The lane splitting and lane filtering, we haven't seen a really big influence yet. I can tell you anecdotally, Kathy, you know, several times a week I drive between the western suburbs and downtown St. Paul where my office is, and I've seen lane splitting and lane filtering that has been done properly and safely. But I can also tell you I've seen an equal number that has been done completely unlawfully and unsafely as well. But as far as the crashes that we're seeing so far this year, we haven't seen that as a major influence on what's taking place with the riders across the state.
19: Do you see an education program all the way around, not only for motorcycle riders, but also motorists in terms of what they need to watch out for?
20: When we look at motorcycle crashes, roughly half of the time it is because of something that the rider did. The other half of the time, it's the motorist who is at fault. And so we have to take that holistic approach. The Minnesota Motorcycle Safety Training Center, we've got excellent rider coaches out there, excellent presentations that they put on. Get into one of these rider courses, whether you're a beginner, intermediate, or advanced. We've got courses for all levels of skill. And it really helps to polish up those skills, especially at the beginning of the riding season when you have to kind of get used to riding again. And on the other side of that is the motorist. Motorcycles are smaller. Sometimes they're harder to see. Their speed is hard to judge. And you really need to look twice and three times before you enter that intersection, make that left turn, or do whatever you are doing where motorcycles are out and about.
19: Since a lot of the crashes have involved younger people, what's your message? Because I think some folks think, oh, you know, a motorcycle's super easy to drive. I know what I'm doing, you know, that kind of thing.
20: Yeah, you know, riding a motorcycle, there's a great degree of freedom, and it's a lot of fun for those that partake in that activity. But remember, your life matters. So please don't ride in a way that's going to make you a statistic. Go out there, ride responsibly, enjoy it, but do it in the right way.
19: All right. Mike Hansen, thanks for the time this morning.
20: Anytime, Kathy. I enjoy our conversations.
19: Mike Hansen's the director of the state's Office of Traffic Safety.
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19: There's a chance of a little rain here today, potentially. Scattered showers and thunderstorms, highs 60s and 70s. And that's The Connection coming up at 7:30. 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
21: Live from NPR News in Washington, I'm Dave Mattingly. The head of the International Atomic Energy Agency says UN inspectors will be going back into Iran as a result of the 14-point memorandum signed between the U.S. and Iran. Rafael Grossi says the details of when and where are still being sorted out. Iran has denied agreeing to let the inspectors back in. A watchdog group is calling for the state of New York to investigate crisis pregnancy centers, which it accuses of lying to potential patients. NPR's Selena Simmons-Duffin reports.
22: The Campaign for Accountability, a nonprofit watchdog group, sent a letter this week to New York Attorney General Letitia James. Michelle Cooper-Smith is the group's executive director.
23: Crisis pregnancy centers appear to lie to potential clients about their ability to actually diagnose problematic pregnancies like ectopic pregnancies.
22: Her letter asks the AG's office to investigate instances of this in New York. Surprisingly, a lawyer who represents crisis pregnancy centers agrees in part. Here's Anne O'Connor of the National Institute of Family and Life Advocates in a webinar last year.
24: Do not advertise we can rule out an ectopic because it is near impossible.
22: The group did not respond to NPR's multiple requests for comment. Selena Simmons-Duffin, NPR News.
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25: For NPR News, in the Twin Cities, I'm Phineas Pope. The Justice Department is asking a federal court in Minneapolis, in Minnesota, rather, for 2 more weeks to return the car seized after Renee Good was fatally shot by an ICE agent in Minneapolis in January. In a new filing, the government says it is, quote, actively pursuing steps to resolve the matter without court intervention. Good's widow, Becca, had sought the car's return for an independent investigation into the deadly shooting. Members of the Minneapolis City Council approved a resolution yesterday that seeks more information from the mayor's administration about leadership changes at the city's police department. The measure comes at the outset of the city's search for a process for a new chief following the resignation of Brian O'Hara last month. Councilmember Robin Wansley said she and her colleagues learned about O'Hara's resignation from media reports.
26: We were in the dark of that and had to learn from looking online, like many of our residents, about what had happened with a key public safety leader at our city.
25: The resolution also calls for information from the mayor's office about the search process for another chief. The Minnesota Star Tribune this week cut 24 jobs, most from its newsroom. Impacted were copy editors, news assistants, print designers, and team leads who oversee reporters. The move was part of a broader workforce reduction. The Star Tribune earlier this month announced plans to lay off or offer buyouts to about 15% of employees company-wide. A spokesperson says around 175 people are still on staff in the newsroom. For decades, Native American women leaders in the Twin Cities helped build numerous organizations. Now their story is being told. Milkweed Books in Minneapolis invites the public to a conversation with the authors of a new book tonight at 6 o'clock. Chandra Colvin has more.
27: White Earth Nation citizen Audrey Thayer co-authored Weaving Community, Indigenous Women and Leadership in the Twin Cities. Thayer says the 9-year project shares stories of women activists who founded around 25 organizations in Minneapolis and St. Paul, many of which are still present today.
28: They've evolved, they've changed to meet the needs of community, you know, and we think about all the opportunities that they are gathering.
27: The book brings perspectives from over 24 voices, including Dakota, Ojibwe, and Ho-Chunk women. I'm Chandra Colvin, Report for America.
25: In Grand Marais right now, 50 degrees, 53 in Duluth, 63 in the Twin Cities. 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
1: It's Morning Edition from NPR News. I'm Amy Martinez in Los Angeles, California.
2: And I'm Michelle Martin in Washington, D.C. Good morning. President Trump's acting director of national intelligence, Bill Pulte, has been on the job for less than a week. But even before he took the job, his appointment was raising alarms on Capitol Hill. Democrats solidly object, and Republicans are split. Here's retiring Republican Senator Tom Tillis speaking to reporters and posted online by Forbes.
3: My guess is, based on his past experience, it's just going to be another hot, steaming pile of dough.
2: Now, CNN and other outlets are reporting that Pulte started large staff cuts on Monday. NPR has not verified that reporting, but the top Democrats on the intelligence committees in the House and Senate sent a letter to Pulte asking about these reports and his other plans for the agency. Representative Jim Himes of Connecticut is that top Democrat on the House side, and he is with us now. Good morning.
4: Good morning, Michelle.
2: So as I said, this week, you and your Senate counterpart, Democrat Mark Warner of Virginia, signed a letter to Bill Pulte saying plans to fire staff risk jeopardizing the mission of his agency. Do you have any visibility into how many people have been fired or put on leave, who they are, and if there's any pattern to it?
4: Yeah, unfortunately, the answer to that question is no. And, you know, yesterday was just rumor after rumor, press reporting, hundreds of people's fired, maybe at the National Counterterrorism Center, which is one of the critical elements of the Office of the Director of National Intelligence. In fact, it was so frustrating that at some point I just picked up the phone and directly called the director of their Office of Legislative Affairs, who told me that she had nothing to report. And so two problems. Number one, we have a man who certainly does not understand an absolutely critical agency, potentially, altering the structure and the people inside that agency. And by the way, this agency is not Bill Pulte's other ones, the Federal Housing Finance Agency, which is important, but pretty esoteric. This is a group of people who work day in and day out to keep us alive and safe. And so, we've got two problems, that. And then the second one is the overseers, that's me and Mark Warner and other members of Congress, have no idea what is actually happening.
2: So let me talk about a couple of the points that you just raised here. You're talking about the fact that Bill Pulte doesn't have any experience in intelligence. This is one of the issues that was raised when he was selected for this acting post. And you heard that quote from Senator Tillis where he said that this is going to be a big problem. Can you just say more about what it is about Bill Pulte's experience or lack thereof or his conduct in his other offices that has raised these kinds of alarms?
4: Exactly right. So, I mean, there's two huge problems here. Number one, national security is a technical thing. It involves things like drones and surveillance and technology and artificial intelligence and where are the boundaries over what a human agent can do in a place like Baghdad. Really pretty technical stuff. And here is a guy who, has precisely zero experience. And again, this is not the Bureau of Weights and Measures. This is really life critical stuff for the citizens of the United States. Interestingly enough, the law that constitutes the Office of the Director of National Intelligence requires that this individual have extensive national security experience. But that's not the worst of it. The worst of it, of course, is that Bill Pulte demonstrated precisely who he is at the Federal Housing Finance Agency. You know, did he use his time there to actually work on federal housing finance? No. What he did was he illegally went into records that the agency hold in order to suggest that, falsely, by the way, and illegally, that Adam Schiff, one of the president's primary political opponents slash enemies, the attorney general of New York, who prosecuted or at least participated in the prosecution of Donald Trump, that they had committed crimes. So not just does he have no experience, but he has a long track record of using his office to go after the president's enemies. And when you're talking about the American intelligence community, people who do surveillance, people, you know, quite frankly, who carry guns and rappel out of helicopters, that's a terrifying thought.
2: Let me point out that grand juries have declined to indict any of the people who have been accused of mortgage fraud or et cetera that you just cited. So I think that's sort of important to note. You recall in your letter that the Office of the Director of National Intelligence was created after the 9/11 attacks to coordinate 18 intelligence agencies, with the goal, of course, of preventing future terror attacks. If you point out that the statute requires that you be notified, or that Senator Warner be notified, that the person have experience in intelligence, what recourse do you now have, since it doesn't appear that those guidelines were followed?
4: Yeah. I mean, the answer is there probably is some technical legal recourse, because the appointment of Bill Pulte does violate the law. But we all know that the technical legal recourse is the kind of thing that takes, if you're lucky, 9 months, 12 months, 18 months, right? And that exceeds the 210-day period that an acting individual can stay in the role. So what we really have, and you played the audio of Tom Tillis, what we really have, and this is worth a point worth making, this is not a partisan thing. We have bipartisan outrage on Capitol Hill. And of course, the president has things that he wants to get from Capitol Hill. So there, you know, there's pressure there.
2: That is Democratic Representative Jim Himes of Connecticut. He's the top Democrat on the House Intelligence Committee. Congressman, thank you.
4: Thank you, Michelle.
1: A federal judge has given lengthy sentences to eight people who participated in an anti-ICE demonstration outside a Texas immigrant detention center last year. The group faced terrorism charges after the non-fatal shooting of a police officer at the facility. Dylan Duke with member station KERA reports from North Texas.
5: Federal prosecutors accused the demonstrators of being affiliated with Antifa, which is short for anti-fascist, a far-left ideology, not a centralized organization. President Donald Trump designated Antifa a domestic terrorist organization last year. Defendant Benjamin Song was sentenced to 100 years in prison. He was charged with shooting and injuring a police officer outside the Prairie Land Detention Center during a July 4th protest. The judge said he didn't take responsibility. Song's mother, Hope Song, said the prosecution misportrayed her son's actions during the noise demonstration.
6: He's accepted full responsibility for what actually happened, but he will never accept responsibility for a lie, a government lie made to prosecute innocent people.
5: Benjamin Song claimed during his sentencing that he opened fire at the officer out of fear that protesters would be shot at. The judge barred Song's attorneys from arguing during the trial that Song shot at the officer in self-defense. Lydia Koza is the wife of defendant Autumn Hill, who was sentenced to 50 years in prison for her alleged involvement in planning the shooting.
7: In the face of this grotesque distortion of anything that could ever have called itself due process, I am livid.
5: FBI Director Kash Patel said in a statement that his agency remains committed to dismantling Antifa. The defendants have denied being members of any terrorist group, and they say they're being politically persecuted. Seven more people who pleaded guilty will be sentenced July 1st. For NPR News, I'm Dylan Duke.
8: I'm Kathy Werzer with Minnesota Public Radio News. It is a Wednesday, the 24th of June, 7:42. I think we all hope to have as much time as possible with our loved ones before we die, right? But can you imagine spending 80 years with your partner, if you are lucky? You can ask Betty and Kermit Eastman of St. Cloud how that's done, and they'll tell you it has not been easy at times, but it has been one heck of an adventure. Betty and Kermit celebrated their 80th wedding anniversary earlier this month. They are both 99 years old. Their secret? It's simple. Be honest with each other and live every day, because each day here is a gift. John Lorentzen of WCCO-TV did a beautiful job on that story. You can check it out by going to CCO's website. It is a very nice day here in terms of temperatures. Looks like it's going to be a wet day for some of us. Details coming up.
10: 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So join me and Chris Howden on As It Happens weeknights at 10 on NPR News.
8: Here's the regional weather forecast from NPR News. Patchy fog to start the day, a chance for rain today, late morning into the afternoon. Highs will be in the upper 60s and mid-70s. For the metro area, fog and clouds this morning giving way to sunshine. There could be an isolated thunderstorm this afternoon. The chance for rain, by the way, is just 20%. The high today, 75. Overnight lows will be in the mid-50s. Tomorrow, partly sunny skies, a high of 75. Friday, warmer, highs in the upper 70s. By Saturday, we'll be in the lower 80s.
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0: I'm Angela Davis. At 9, I'm talking with the owner of the Minnesota Wild, Craig Leopold. We'll talk about his career, hockey, and what's ahead in his new role as the majority owner of the St. Paul Hotel.
1: It's Morning Edition from NPR News. I'm E. Martinez.
2: And I'm Michelle Martin. Following New York's primary Tuesday night, the Democratic Party is facing questions about its future and just how far left it will go after the victories of two Democratic Socialist candidates in congressional primaries.
1: And less than a year after taking office, New York Mayor Zoran Mamdani swept the first major test of his political influence within the city thanks to primary wins by candidates he backed.
2: Reporter Steve Kastenbaum was following last night's result, and he's with us now for an early morning after a late night. Thanks, Steve.
9: Oh, my pleasure. Thank you.
2: So how did the night turn out for Mamdani and his slate of Democratic candidates?
9: Well, the mayor really flexed his muscle in this election, and it paid off in a very big way. All three candidates he backed won their primary races. And in one of the biggest upsets last night, five-term Democratic Congressman Adriano Espaillat went down in a narrow loss to Democratic Socialist Daria Liza Aviles Chevalier. Mayor Mamdani spoke at her election night party after the Associated Press called the race.
12: And it is because you poured your hearts into this, because you poured your hopes into this, that we are showing there is a new path for politics in our city and in our country.
9: Espaillat chairs the Congressional Hispanic Caucus. He sits on the very powerful Appropriations Committee. This is a huge loss for the Democratic establishment.
2: And what about these primary winners? How did those who are aligned with Mamdani, how did they talk about their victory?
9: Well, they were celebrating, of course. Chevalier used her victory to fire a shot at that Democratic power structure.
14: Today we make it clear. The politics of the past ends today.
9: Mamdani also stumped heavily for Claire Valdez. She's a state assembly member. She was declared the winner in Brooklyn's 7th congressional district. That seat is being vacated by retiring Representative Nydia Velazquez, the first Puerto Rican woman elected to Congress. She backed another candidate, Antonio Reynoso. Valdez is also with the DSA, the Democratic Socialists of America. The candidates backed by Mamdani were highly critical of Israeli actions in Gaza. That includes former New York City comptroller Brad Lander. He's a close friend of the mayor, and he had a big win over incumbent Congressman Dan Goldman. All of these districts are heavily Democratic, so all three will likely go on to D.C.
2: Okay, Steve, to your point, though, these primaries happen in what are considered safe blue districts in New York City. So how do these wins fit into the broader aim of the Democratic effort to retake the House in November?
9: Well, Mayor Mamdani and his followers are arguing that this energizes young voters, and they think it could help with voter turnout in the fall. They think that their anti-corruption, anti-billionaire, pro-affordability message resonates with a broad range of Americans. Centrist Democrats, they have their concerns. They need to flip seats in swing districts to win over moderate Republicans to do that. And they worry that the move further to the left could hurt that effort. The Republican Party could use socialist wins to argue that Dems moving the country too far to the left.
2: There's a toss-up race left in New York suburbs. Democrats hope to flip a seat held by Republican Representative Mike Lawler. How'd that turn out?
9: Well, Kate Conley, an Army combat vet and a former member of the Biden administration, won that race. Beat her close opponent by a wide margin. Democrats expected to pour a lot of money into that race to defeat Lawler. He's trying to distance himself from President Trump, but the president campaigned for him at a rally in his district.
2: That is reporter Steve Kastenbaum in New York. Steve, thank you.
9: My pleasure.
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8: Mm-hmm. Well, it looks like folks around Kenyon, their roofs really took a beating, Spence Ungard, with that tennis ball-sized hail that fell yesterday.
15: Yeah, there were several reports of some pretty big hail out around Cosmos, tennis ball-sized hail, golf ball-sized hail, and Cyrus, ping pong-sized hail just south of Bemidji at Lake George. So pretty isolated pockets, but that's some significant-sized hail for Minnesota. Typically, we see it on the lower end, and there were several quarter-sized, one-inch-sized hail reports too, but big swath of heavy rainfall. Some of the heaviest rain in the state yesterday was right on top of the Twin Cities and kind of up 94 towards St. Cloud. Rogers had almost 2 inches of rain. St. Paul, 1.73. Faribault had almost 2 inches. And then even Rochester, an inch and a half almost of rainfall. But, you know, this rain really keeps falling on the areas that need it the least. We're just in that abnormally dry category, or not even that. Whereas the pockets of drought, north central, southwestern Minnesota, getting a little bit of rain, but not this heavy soaking rain that they could really use.
8: That's too bad. I wonder if that's going to change anytime in the near future.
15: I mean, we do have several storm chances next week. You know, we could see these, in particular, these overnight mesoscale convective systems, these storms that develop late in the night, produce a lot of heavy rain, thunder and lightning, occasionally some damaging wind, but they can produce these large areas of heavy rainfall. So if we can get a couple of those, that's a pretty good hope of some more widespread rainfall for those areas that need it.
8: And we'll talk about the conditions that could foster those storms a bit later here. Let's talk about today. I see that the sun's starting to pop out. The fog is burning off. So is there any stability in the atmosphere that could maybe spark some showers or thunderstorms?
15: Yeah, especially for the northern half of the state today. We do still have that lingering cool air aloft. So, yeah, as we heat things up, doesn't take much today. Just even mid to upper 70s combined with this sort of lingering muggy air, we are going to see some pop-up showers and thunderstorms. Pretty spotty, but anywhere north of I-94, we'll see that risk today, and especially in northeastern Minnesota, where we're already seeing some ongoing showers up in Lake and Cook counties.
8: Okay, same thing for tomorrow, or more dry?
15: I think it'll be drier tomorrow, more isolated activity in the northern part of the state. And then we're bringing in the heat here for the weekend, Kathy. It's going to be pretty incredible. 80s on Saturday, near 90 on Sunday. Monday, Tuesday, we're going to be well into the 90s. Some models have us in the upper 90s Monday afternoon, combined with dew points in the 70s. That's going to produce some triple-digit heat indices and good chances of some overnight storms, at least, as we head into next week.
8: Wow. Okay, we'll talk about that a bit later. Thank you, Sven.
15: You're welcome.
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17: From Marketplace in Washington, I'm Kimberly Adams. Starting next week on July 1st, new graduate students will face a limit on how much money they can borrow from the federal government. Students in most programs will be able to take out no more than $100,000 worth of federal loans, regardless of what the degree costs. That cap is twice that for professional programs, including law school and medical school, but not including graduate nursing or physician assistant programs. As Marketplace's Samantha Fields reports, advocacy groups are suing the Department of Education to try to change that.
18: The median tuition for a physician assistant or associate program is about $100,000. Add in living expenses, and Chantel Taylor at the American Academy of Physician Associates says it's common for a degree to cost $200,000.
19: If PAs are not entitled to the higher student loan caps, many will simply not enter the PA profession.
18: Several lawsuits are aiming to get PA and graduate nursing programs included on the list of professional degrees, eligible for higher loan caps. If that doesn't happen, Betsy Mayotte at the nonprofit The Institute of Student Loan Advisors says lots of students will have to take out private loans.
20: And not everybody qualifies for a private loan. And even if they do, private loans don't have the safety nets and lower payment options that federal loans do.
18: Mayotte says that may make some people opt out of PA and nursing degrees altogether and make others less inclined to take lower paying jobs in rural areas where there's already a shortage of healthcare providers. I'm Samantha Fields for Marketplace.
17: Let's do the numbers. The FTSE in London is up 0.1%. Dow, S&P, and NASDAQ futures are mixed in the 0 to 0.4% range, with the Dow future down 17 points. The 10-year Treasury yield is down at 4.44%. Oil prices continue to fall as tensions in the U.S. and Iran war seem to be easing. Brent crude is trading at $74.63 a barrel, around where it was before the war started in February. And speaking of energy, the U.S. Department of Energy announced yesterday it will provide $17.5 billion in new loans to help jumpstart nuclear energy projects. The goal is up to 5 conditional loans for energy companies and utilities with 2 large-scale nuclear reactors at each project. The Energy Department is trying to speed up the timeline to get new nuclear energy online as the demand for electricity from data centers continues to put a strain on the grid.
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17: Lately, it seems like a lot of mission-driven fashion brands have become, well, a bit less mission-driven. The sustainable shoe company Allbirds is now an AI company. Everlane, whose slogan is radical transparency, was purchased by fast fashion company Shein. And these brands are from a time in the 2010s when companies and consumers cared, or at least seemed to. Marketplace's Kristen Schwab looks at where that optimism came from and where it went.
21: More than a decade ago, a garment factory near Dhaka collapsed, killing more than 1,100 workers. When owners expanded the building from 4 floors to 8, lots of corners were cut.
22: There's always been this race to the bottom in terms of pricing, and this is what happened in Bangladesh.
21: A race to the bottom in pricing means a race to the bottom where clothes are made, says Anne Cantrell, a professor of fashion business management at the Fashion Institute of Technology.
22: The thing that's really hard with fashion is not only is it one of the least regulated industries in the world, but it's also very human-centered. Like the armhole of our shirt or, you know, details on a dress, they are still done by humans.
21: The factory collapse made worker abuse in the garment industry impossible to ignore. And the timing of the event is important here because the economy had just recovered from the Great Recession. It was financially easier for companies and consumers to pay more for responsible clothes. Suddenly, ESG, environmental, social, and governance, became a corporate buzzword. But things changed when the pandemic hit. People stopped buying clothes, supply chains snarled.
22: I mean, brands are just trying to exist.
21: Companies needed cash, and private equity firms rushed in. Cantrell says investors demanded bigger returns over better missions.
22: Selling a good quality product that is ethically made, that's also going to last a long time, is not going to have the same margins.
21: Fast fashion is cheaper for companies. It's also cheaper for consumers who've become super sensitive to prices because of inflation. Jessica Ramirez, managing director of the retail consultancy The Consumer Collective, says everyone has a price. People will only pay so much for a t-shirt.
23: Consumers will think first, do I like this product? Does it suit a need? Does it fit me well? If it is sustainable, that will come in second.
21: Yes, shopping at thrift stores and on resale apps like Poshmark and Depop has become popular, but Ramirez thinks this is more about saving money and less about reuse.
23: The consumer is not at a point that they're shopping that way to be sustainable. They're being practical.
21: And even for people who are worried about sustainability, it's getting harder to decipher what's greenwashing from what's green. April Perrin is a sustainable wardrobe stylist.
24: The perfect sustainable brand does not exist, in my opinion.
21: Perrin says all shoppers can do is their best by buying less.
24: I'm always coming from the perspective of longevity. How long am I going to keep this in my closet? If this is something that I truly love and I can see myself wearing this more than 30 times for the next few years, I don't care where it comes from.
21: Even if it was bought from a fast fashion brand. I'm Kristen Schwab for Marketplace.
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11: I'm NPR News politics reporter Dana Ferguson. 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
3: Here's the regional weather forecast from NPR News. Patchy fog to start the day, a chance for rain today, late morning into the afternoon. Highs will be in the upper 60s and mid-70s. For the metro area, fog and clouds this morning giving way to sunshine. There could be an isolated thunderstorm this afternoon. The chance for rain, by the way, is just 20%. The high today, 75. Overnight lows will be in the mid-50s. Tomorrow, partly sunny skies, a high of 75. Friday, warmer, highs in the upper 70s. By Saturday, we'll be in the lower 80s.
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21: Amid rising tensions, President Trump lunches with GOP lawmakers today. Some voted to limit his war powers. Trump is mad that he lacks support for a new voter ID law. I'm Kathy Werzer. It's Wednesday, June 24th, and it's Morning Edition. This hour, an entire town in Utah is under evacuation because of wildfires. Also, Europe is experiencing a massive heat wave. What are the links to climate change? And what's behind health insurance companies proposing massive rate hikes in Minnesota? It was on this date in 1983 when the space shuttle Challenger, carrying America's first woman in space, Sally Ride, coasted to a safe landing in California. Today's birthdays include soccer star Lionel Messi, who is 39, musician Mick Fleetwood is 79. It's 8:01, and the news is next.
6: Live from NPR News in Washington, I'm Windsor Johnston. Congress has passed the largest housing affordability bill in decades. NPR's Stephen Bisaha reports the legislation won bipartisan support in both the House and Senate.
7: The reason for all that support, according to Democratic Senator Lisa Blunt Rochester from Delaware, is that housing affordability is a problem everywhere.
25: Whether you live on a farm, whether you live in a city, whether you are in the south of this country or across the country, families are feeling the impacts as it pertains to affordable housing.
7: This bill makes a hodgepodge of changes, many meant to streamline federal housing regulations and encourage easing of local zoning and permitting hurdles. It also bans large investors from buying up more than 350 single-family homes. The bill now goes to President Trump for his signature. Stephen Bisaha, NPR News.
6: The federal appeals court has cleared the way for the White House to expand a fast-track deportation process for people who are in the U.S. illegally. NPR's Vanessa Romo reports it's a major win for the Trump administration.
26: For more than a decade, expedited removal had only been used in cases where migrants were detained within 100 miles of the southern border or if they'd been in the country for less than 2 years. In all other cases, unauthorized migrants were granted the same due process rights that apply to anyone in the country, regardless of citizenship status. But in a 2-1 decision, the D.C. Circuit Court of Appeals says that ICE can rapidly deport any migrant who can't prove they've lived in the U.S. for 2 years or more, meaning they're not owed any immigration hearing processes, even if they're seeking asylum. An expedited removal order cannot normally be appealed, and in most cases, comes with a 5-year ban on reentry. Vanessa Romo, NPR News.
6: Hot and windy weather is posing challenges for crews battling wildfires in parts of the Southwest. NPR's Kirk Sigler reports one of the fires has forced the evacuation of hundreds of homes and businesses in Eureka, Utah.
27: Authorities say the fire was human-caused and is one of a half dozen large blazes now burning in Utah, including a smaller but fast-moving fire near the University of Utah that's been kicking up smoke over the Salt Lake area. Utah, like most western states, is coming off its driest and warmest winter on record, as was noted by Governor Spencer Cox.
28: The moisture content inside these trees, the sagebrush, is lower than it's maybe ever been, and that makes it just easily combustible, and we need people to be very careful.
27: Temperatures in the 90s for the next few days will offer little reprieve for Utah and Arizona, where one of the biggest priorities is the Pocket Fire, burning just a few miles to the north of Sedona. Kirk Sigler, NPR News.
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0: For NPR News, in the Twin Cities, I'm Phineas Pope. A provider trade group is alleging that the Minnesota Department of Human Services is intentionally dismantling a social services program. Residents in a DHS-licensed program called Family Residential Services live and receive care directly in a provider's home. But a recent change in how those providers are reimbursed by Medicaid is the subject of a new lawsuit. It alleges...
4: Programming is supported by Great River Energy, providing wholesale power to 1.7 million people through its member-owned

0: military veteran and farms corn and soybeans. He's running for the legislature in Senate District 58 near Northfield. He says President Trump's policies are hurting rural communities.
1: A 30% increase in the price of fertilizer, that alone is enough to crush most family farms. Then we start buying diesel fuel to put into our tractors and our equipment. That also is up about 30% because of an unnecessary war in the Middle East. And so this is pinching family farmers. It's pinching every single person in Minnesota's economy, whether they're in ag or not.
0: The DFL has also added 10 organizers in rural parts of Minnesota. Minnesota's first judicial district celebrated the opening of Dakota County's Indian Child Welfare Act court yesterday. Chandra Colvin reports.
2: The Indian Child Welfare Act, or ICWA, was established in 1978. It gives priority to tribal families in foster care and adoption cases of Indigenous children. Judge Jamie Cork says the new ICWA court will collaborate with nearby tribal nations, Prairie Island Indian Community and Shakopee Mettawakaton Sioux Community.
3: In Dakota County is that we are surrounded by tribes that have their own courts, and we should work with them where we're at.
2: Flags from tribal nations in Minnesota were installed at the district's courthouse in Hastings to celebrate the ICWA court opening. I'm Chandra Colvin, Report for America.
0: The Special Olympics USA Games continue today at venues across the Twin Cities. Today's events include competitions in more than a dozen sports, including powerlifting, swimming, and volleyball on the U of M campus, and softball, soccer, pickleball, and flag football at the National Sports Center in Blaine. In Appleton right now, sunny 58 degrees. Hibbing is at 55. The Twin Cities, 63. 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
6: It's Morning Edition from NPR News. I'm Amy Martinez in Los Angeles, California.
7: And I'm Michelle Martin in Washington, D.C. Good morning. President Trump is set to have lunch on Capitol Hill today with Senate Republicans. The get-together comes amid rising tensions between Trump and his congressional colleagues.
6: Now, last night, four Senate Republicans voted with Democrats to advance a resolution directing Trump to pull troops out of the conflict with Iran. On the other hand, Trump has also repeatedly blown up their strategy for getting legislation passed, even while venting his frustration online with Majority Leader John Thune about not getting what he wants done.
7: In a few minutes, we'll hear from a Republican strategist on how tense things really are between congressional Republicans and Trump. But first, we go to NPR congressional reporter Sam Greenglass. Good morning, Sam.
8: Good morning, Michelle.
7: So how's this disconnect playing out on the Hill?
8: So just to give you one example of this, Majority Leader Thune thought he had a plan last week to get this key spy tool reauthorized. Democrats were threatening to block it over Trump's pick for acting director of national intelligence. And if Thune could quickly confirm a more acceptable permanent pick, the crisis could be averted. Then, just before that confirmation hearing, Trump blew up the plan in a 4 a.m. social media post. Senate Republicans were stunned. The blowback was swift. Alaska Senator Lisa Murkowski described it to me like sled dogs startled by a moose.
9: You got half the team going over here and half the team going over here. It is chaos. And then what that musher has to do is he's got to stop and spend all of his time untangling this mess.
8: And as the musher of the Senate, Thune has had to untangle lots of these messes lately.
7: So why can't they get on the same page when it comes to strategy?
8: So this conflict stems in large part from Trump's push for a strict voter ID law, the Save America Act. He says Republicans will never win another election without it. The reality is that there are just not the votes to pass it in the Senate. Trump has called on Thune to skirt the 60-vote threshold there by eliminating the filibuster. Last week, in a post that actually mentioned Thune, he called anyone against that idea a fool. The White House said in a statement that Trump enjoys working with Thune, but Michelle, it's Thune that often has to give Trump a reality check.
7: So what does all this say? What do these episodes say about Thune and his relationship with Trump?
8: Republican Senator John Kennedy told me Thune is like a golden retriever. No one dislikes him. Translation there, Trump's conflict with Thune is really just not personal. And most of the Republican caucus is still behind their leader. And for Thune, the filibuster

0: is about preserving the consensus-driven nature of the Senate. That's what former Republican Senator Saxby Chambliss of Georgia told me. He's a friend of Thune's.
1: He feels very strongly that the institution matters, and we get the best legislation when you have input by Republican and Democrat.
2: So, Sam, are there tangible implications as a result of this friction between the two men?
0: Some Republicans worry Trump is undercutting their shared agenda and focusing more on 2020 than 2026, pushing old claims about stolen elections and targeting incumbents he sees as disloyal. Some of those departing members now feel more uninhibited, like Louisiana Senator Bill Cassidy, who provided a crucial vote to advance that War Powers Act. I did ask Thune whether he worries Trump's actions will hurt Republicans this fall, and he said focusing on pocketbook issues will be the path to keeping the majority. I pressed him, though, if it is hard to stay focused on those things right now. And Thune told me he is trying his best.
2: That is NPR's Sam Greenglass. Sam, thank you.
0: You're welcome.
3: We've called up someone this morning who can speak more to tensions between Senate Republicans and President Trump. Political strategist Doug High served as communications director for the Republican National Committee. He also spent time as an aide and staffer in the Senate and the House. So, Doug, let's start with what Virginia Senator Tim Kaine on All Things Considered said yesterday.
4: For now, I want to just make sure everybody understands what a big deal it is when in the middle of this conflict, Congress of two Republican houses have looked the president in the face and said, this war is illegal. It's time to stop it.
3: So Kaine, they're talking about limiting President Trump's war powers in Iran. And the president called the resolution poorly timed and meaningless. And he's right. You know, the second part, meaningless. It doesn't carry the force of the law behind it. So what do you think, Doug? Is this a big deal?
5: It is and it isn't for the reasons that you just stated. Okay. And look, Republicans have been clear, usually more in private, what we've read about in meetings than in public, that they want to be involved in this process. And one of the things that this administration, that this president has never done, going back to the State of the Union address, is give a simple roadmap of here's what we want to do, here's what our objectives are, here's how we define victory. That still exists today, and that's a big part of the Republican frustration that we're hearing about.
3: Is there anything to the fact that Senator Dave McCormick and Mitch McConnell missed the vote, and the Senate voted 50-48. So if they would have been there, maybe it gets defeated by J.D. Vance.
5: Sure. Look, math is hard. Math is hard in the United States Senate. It's hard in the House of Representatives as well. When you have slim margins like this, any absence can cause a real problem legislatively or even on something in a resolution for the administration. How many times have we looked at House votes to see who's absent and who isn't? With Tom Keene, the Republican member of Congress from New Jersey who's been out for 3 months, that makes Mike Johnson's job just a little bit tougher. Obviously, John Thune has some of those problems as well. McCormick was with Trump, so he certainly had a valid excuse with the administration for why he wasn't there.
3: Nevertheless, though, are you sensing any shift, significant or otherwise, in the party away from Donald Trump?
5: Not anything significant and not anything that we'd know yet. Look, we've heard a lot of stories of tense meetings with senators at the Wednesday lunches yelling at White House staff, secretaries, appointees, and so forth. Donald Trump's going to be at that lunch today. There's a big difference between yelling at staff members and yelling at the president to his face. We'll see how much we hear of that today.
3: What do you consider the biggest rifts between the president and Republicans on Capitol Hill?
5: The biggest risk is what we've seen so far this year, that we're not focused on the issues that voters are very clearly saying that they're focused on. And that starts with affordability. Obviously, the war in Iran is a separate problem, but certainly impacts that as well. And Republicans, and frankly, Democrats as well, want to be talking about here's what we're trying to do to reduce costs. And it's why I think the legislation, the 21st Century Road to Housing Act, that passed with huge bipartisan numbers in both the House and the Senate, deserve a lot more attention than they've gotten. We've spent a lot more time in Washington, D.C. on reflecting pools than smart legislation that Republicans and Democrats can talk about in their districts.
3: You know, Doug, I just earlier in the show, I spoke to Mike Lawler, a Republican congressman from New York, about whether for him, if it was a dance, you know, on the line between, you know, not alienating the president, but also, you know, maybe trying to not alienate the voters who might, penalize him for his association with Trump. And for him, he said it wasn't a dance at all. But How risky is it at this point for any Republican to go against President Trump with the midterm elections coming up?
5: Well, it depends on what it is. We've seen Republicans have been able to be critical of the president anytime they want to, depending on what the issue is. And so Lindsey Graham can be very tough on Donald Trump on Tuesday and somehow manages to be on the golf course with him on Saturday. What it means is that they can't be critical of Trump on those things that are capital T Trumpy. And this is where the War Powers Resolution really comes into play. That he lost that vote is something that he's going to bring up in that lunch today. There's no doubt about it.
3: So that you think that's going to be number one on his agenda for that lunch?
5: Well, you never know what's number one on Donald Trump's agenda, because there's the obvious of what we would think it is. And Trump is well known to go in any direction he certainly feels is in his interest at that very moment.
3: All right. That's former Republican National Committee Communications Director Doug High. Doug, as always, thanks.
5: Thank you.
2: Most voters disapprove of the war with Iran that President Trump started. So Tuesday, when the president spoke at a Mack truck plant in Macungie, Pennsylvania, he seemed ready to change the subject. NPR's Daniel Kurtzleben reports.
6: Just ahead of Trump's speech, a reporter asked the president, will Americans support an increase in defense spending for the Iran war when they are struggling financially? In his answer, Trump was insistent.
7: Not only do they support it, they demand it because they won't allow Iran to have a nuclear weapon.
6: And in his speech, there was little sign that Americans might have struggled when the president's attacks on Iran closed the Strait of Hormuz, pushing inflation upward. Trump mainly talked about the conflict as being over.
7: But as you know, we just achieved a historic peace agreement with Iran to end the conflict in the Strait of Hormuz.
6: And to be clear, the U.S. and Iran are still negotiating an end to the war. But the rally was more an opportunity to talk about other topics, in particular the economy, albeit disconnected from how the war affected it. Trump focused largely on past economic accomplishments as opposed to future plans. He touted tax cuts Republicans passed last year, as well as tariffs making foreign cars more expensive.
7: Very importantly, I opposed a 25% tariff on medium and heavy duty trucks, so that Mack Truck could do very well with its factory in Pennsylvania.
6: Trump's approval on the economy is at its lowest point ever, 33%, according to the latest NPR PBS News Marist poll. That's down 6 points from a year ago. And it matters ahead of November's midterms. Trump promoted Republican Representative Ryan McKenzie, who he has endorsed in a tough race in Pennsylvania's 7th District. Besides that, though, Trump ran through his well-known standards. He acknowledged his loyal fans.
7: Oh, look at my guys, front row Joes. I got these front row Joes.
6: He joked about his nicknames for Joe Biden and also joked about transgender people in sports, at one point impersonating a female weightlifter.
7: She's like this, you see, drops him, and she's like devastated for the rest of her life.
6: When he comes back to Washington, though, political reality will still be there. Trump is set to meet with Senate Republicans today, four of whom yesterday voted in favor of a resolution to pull troops from Iran. Danielle Kurtzleben, NPR News.
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8: Here's the regional weather forecast from NPR News. Patchy fog to start the day, a chance for rain today, late morning into the afternoon. Highs will be in the upper 60s and mid-70s. For the metro area, fog and clouds this morning giving way to sunshine. There could be an isolated thunderstorm this afternoon. The chance for rain, by the way, is just 20%. The high today, 75. Overnight lows will be in the mid-50s. Tomorrow, partly sunny skies, a high of 75. Friday, warmer, highs in the upper 70s. By Saturday, we'll be in the lower 80s.
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3: And I'm A. Martinez in Los Angeles, California. Southwestern states have seen a big jump in wildfires over the last week. That includes Utah, where at least 6 wildfires are burning. And officials say this could be the start of a long season. Member station KUER's Caroline Ballard reports from Salt Lake City.
13: Last weekend, the Bonneville fire lit up Salt Lake City's eastern foothills in flames, right behind one of its biggest hospitals. Now, the hills are a charred black. And throughout the state, a thick blanket of smoke has settled in. Sierra Hellstrom, the public information officer for the team fighting that fire, says many in Utah have been expecting a lot of fires this summer.
14: We've been in a pattern of extreme drought the last couple of years. So that leaves not only the fuels dry from this last year, but long term, the fuels have been stressed because they've been dried out for multiple years.
13: Plus, Utah had its worst winter on record with warm temperatures and little snow.
14: Now that we've hit multiple weeks of this hot, dry, windy trend that we're seeing, the fuels are incredibly receptive. It's taking almost no heat at all. One little spark, one little exhaust pipe over really dry grass, one bullet target shooting that can spark these fires.
13: And while the Bonneville fire near Salt Lake is mostly contained, others are exploding fast. Small starts have grown to tens of thousands of acres in a matter of hours. Like the Iron Fire, about 90 minutes south of Salt Lake City. The roughly 700 residents of the historic mining town of Eureka have been under mandatory evacuation orders since Saturday. And the Cottonwood Fire, about 2 hours south of there, has also prompted evacuations. For now, the state has all the fire crews it needs, says Carl Hunt with the Utah Division of Forestry, Fire, and State Lands.
15: But as more fires pop up in neighboring states and they're calling for additional aid, it can really strain the system. And that's why it's important for us to do our part to limit the amount of starts. Because when those resources get stretched thin, they have to prioritize what fires get them.
13: And Hunt says all of this is happening earlier than normal.
15: Right now, we're seeing fire behavior and fire activity that we would normally see in mid-July or August.
13: That leaves a lot of summer and possible fires ahead. For NPR News, I'm Caroline Ballard in Salt Lake City.
2: In the American West, it's wildfires. In Europe, it's record-breaking heat. Europe is heating faster than any other continent, and it's experiencing a heat wave that has already killed dozens of people, with a peak expected today or tomorrow. We wanted to understand how human-caused climate change is influencing this extreme heat, so we've called Jennifer Francis. She's a senior scientist at the Woodwell Climate Research Center. It's based in Massachusetts, and it's a climate think tank and scientific research institution. Good morning, Jennifer Francis. Thanks for joining us.
16: Good morning. Happy to be here.
2: So what's causing such frequent heat emergencies across Europe?
16: Yeah, so it's an interesting situation over there. You really have to look at the oceans to understand why it's warming so fast in Europe. If you look at the water surrounding Western Europe right now, and that includes the Mediterranean, the Eastern Atlantic off of Spain and France, and even in the Arctic up near Svalbard and Scandinavia, you'll see that the ocean temperatures are way above normal. So that's kind of the most local effect. That very warm water there is sort of priming the system for having heat waves during the summertime. And just overall warming in the globe is also shifting temperature ranges everywhere to warmer. And that just increases the likelihood of also seeing extreme warm temperatures.
2: But why is Europe warming faster than any other continent?
16: Yeah, we're also seeing this area of colder ocean temperatures just south of Greenland. And to understand how this is affecting Europe, you have to talk about the jet stream. The jet stream is this river of wind high over our heads that runs from west to east, and it is dependent on changes in temperature from one place to another. When we have this cold water right up against the warm water, it tends to make the jet stream bulge first southward near Greenland and then up northward up over Europe. When we get one of these bulges in the jet stream like that, it allows the warm tropical air from the south to penetrate much farther north, and that really transports that warm, even moist air up into Europe. And we're seeing this pattern happen over and over again because these ocean temperature patterns are very persistent, and we're seeing this type of bulging heat dome, as we call it, in the jet stream happening more and more frequently.
2: What can Europeans do to adapt to rising temperatures?
16: Yeah, it's a challenge. Europe is not used to having these kinds of heat waves, so they're generally not, they don't tend to have air conditioning in their homes and buildings. So this is going to have to be a shift for them to stay cool. And people, not everyone can afford that, obviously, but, you know, this is just something that it's a reality. People are going to have to try to work outdoors when it's not at the peak of the heat during the day, and kind of shift the way they go about life.
2: Hmm. You know, a lot of Americans travel to Europe in the summer, so I think a lot of people, just anecdotally I'm hearing, they're aware of this because, you know, they're taking their vacations in Europe, they're going, they're realizing how hot it is, they're realizing that, you know, a lot of places they stay don't have air conditioning, and they're coming back and talking about it. But if you don't have that kind of experience of this firsthand, are there lessons that Americans should be taking away from the current situation in Europe?
16: Yes. Well, the message is the same for all of us. I mean, the earth is warming. We're going to see more and more of these record-breaking heat waves breaking out, whether it's in Europe or right now, we're also seeing very warm temperatures in the Pacific Northwest. We just heard in the previous segment about the wildfires that are being fueled by the very dry and extremely warm conditions that have existed out in the Western states. All winter even. So this is something we're going to see happen over and over again more frequently. The heat waves are going to be more extreme. They're going to last longer. So we need to adapt. We need to insulate our homes better. If we can afford air conditioning, put that in, and look for more energy efficient ways to do it as well.
2: Before we let you go, we only have about sort of 30 seconds here. What's the most important thing people could do right now?
16: Right now, we have to focus with a laser on reducing the amount of emissions of carbon gases that we're putting in the atmosphere. This is treating the disease, the underlying disease. And of course, those emissions are mainly from burning fossil fuels, but it's also from cutting down forests. Hmm. So this is really where we need to focus to long-term treat this disease.
2: That's Jennifer Francis, a senior scientist at the Woodville Climate Research Center. Thank you so much.
16: You're welcome. Thank you, too.
17: That was a worrisome conversation. By the way, we've done climate change work, extensive work, with our former chief meteorologist, Paul Huttner, now retired. You can check out his work by going to ClimateCast, archived at mprnews.org. Pleasant start at this point to Wednesday. Temperatures around the region in the 50s and 60s. The cats in 46 or so homes in the Wedge neighborhood in Minneapolis are relaxing this morning, conserving energy for their turn in the spotlight this evening for the Wedge Live Cat Tour. What is this, you ask? Humans slowly file past cats hanging out in windowsills, porches, or in the arms of their owners, admiring the kitties. It is wildly popular. The identity of the Grand Marshal is secret, to be announced today. But John Edwards, the founder of the tour and publisher of Wedge Live News, the news website, says the Grand Marshal is a high-ranking public official who's kind of a big deal. The cats, being cats, could not care less who it is. The Wedge Live Cat Tour starts at 6 p.m. We've done a story about it. Check it out by going to mprnews.org. It'll be fine. It'll be a fine evening to walk around looking at kitties. Lows will be in the mid-50s here in the Twin Cities. Today, generally speaking, around the region, sunshine, temperatures in the 60s and 70s, maybe a little bit of rain for some places. It's 8:30. The news is next.
18: Live from NPR News in Washington, I'm Dave Mattingly. Secretary of State Marco Rubio is in the Middle East for talks with Arab leaders. NPR's Aya Batraoui says Rubio is offering reassurances about the 14-point memorandum of understanding signed by the U.S. and Iran to end the war.
19: Rubio's in Abu Dhabi meeting with the ruler of the United Arab Emirates before stops in Kuwait and Bahrain. All three countries host U.S. troops and have been targeted by Iranian missiles and drones, including during the past months of ceasefire. But they weren't consulted on the U.S.-Israeli decision to launch the war. Now Rubio tells reporters in the UAE that he's in the Gulf to listen, quote, more than we are to talk.
20: We want to hear their thoughts, especially in the aftermath of this weekend in Switzerland, and make sure that their views are taken into account in every decision that we make, because they're our partners.
19: That meeting in Switzerland between the U.S. and Iran concluded with the U.S. temporarily lifting oil sanctions as Iran reopens the Strait of Hormuz. Rubio's regional tour does not include a stop in Israel, which is opposed to ceasefires with Iran and in Lebanon. Aya Batraoui, NPR News, Dubai.
18: President Trump will be on Capitol Hill today to meet with Republican senators a day after the Senate approved a war powers resolution on Iran. U.S. Central Command says American forces have killed a senior leader of ISIS in an airstrike in northwest Syria. That strike occurred last Friday, targeting Ali Hussein al-Alawi. This is NPR News.
21: For NPR News, in the Twin Cities, I'm Phineas Pope. Ramsey County has completed a review of six convictions after key testimony from the county's former medical examiner was questioned. Kate Kelly reports.
22: Dr. Michael McGee was the chief medical examiner for Ramsey County for decades. After a federal judge criticized McGee's testimony in a death penalty case, Ramsey County reviewed his other cases. Seven cases got an extra hard look. Ramsey County Attorney John Choi says independent medical examiners disagreed with McGee's phrasing about cause and time of death in several of those cases, but they agreed with McGee's conclusions. Choi says those convictions won't be changed or overturned.
23: We reviewed those concerns very carefully and ultimately determined that while the criticisms were valid, they did not go to the aspects of the case that were key to determining the defendant's guilt.
22: A seventh review is still pending. I'm Kate Kelly in St. Paul.
21: Duluth-based Minnesota Power is spending nearly $1 billion to upgrade a transmission line that runs from North Dakota to northern Minnesota. It's one of only two direct current transmission lines in the state, which carry electricity more efficiently over long distances. Dan Gunderson is vice president of transmission planning for the utility.
24: This line is primarily driving a lot of our clean energy investments from North Dakota, where wind is most efficient, to here in Duluth. So it's really helping with Minnesota clean energy goals.
21: The project is part of a broader effort to build more transmission capacity to carry renewable energy from where it's produced to where it's needed. Minnesota utilities are required to produce all their electricity from carbon-free sources by 2040. After 14 years in Minneapolis, a popular beauty salon is closing its doors. Beauty Lounge owner Melissa Taylor founded the salon to serve clients of all hair textures and backgrounds in one space, a model she says is still uncommon in the Twin Cities beauty industry. Taylor says the salon remained busy, but challenges changing business models in the beauty industry made it increasingly difficult to operate.
25: Post-COVID, there has been a huge push for people to work independently, whether it's in other rental salons or in salon suites.
21: While the salon is closing, Taylor says Beauty Lounge will continue its bridal and event styling work. In sports, the Twins lost to Louisville yesterday 3-2. Those teams play again this morning at 11:05. In Brainerd, it's 60 degrees. 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
3: It's Morning Edition from NPR News. I'm E. Martinez.
2: And I'm Michelle Martin. Under the Trump administration, there's new support and federal investment for what are known as crisis pregnancy centers, organizations that try to persuade people not to have abortions. A nonprofit watchdog group says some of those centers are misleading pregnant patients by claiming they can rule out pregnancy complications when they can't. NPR's Selena Simmons-Duffins has this exclusive report.
0: There are thousands of crisis pregnancy centers across the country. They're often Christian organizations whose purpose is to try to keep people from having abortions. Many of the staff are volunteers who may or may not have medical training. Some wear scrubs or white coats and have clients fill out medical questionnaires. The centers usually promote abstinence, provide adoption and parenting resources, and pregnancy tests, all for free.
1: A storefront with an ultrasound machine might describe some crisis pregnancy centers around the country, including in New York.
0: That's Michelle Cooper-Smith, Executive Director of Campaign for Accountability, a nonprofit watchdog group. Her organization sent a letter this week to New York Attorney General Letitia James, shared exclusively with NPR. It requests that the AG's office investigate whether crisis pregnancy centers in New York are fraudulently advertising to women that they can diagnose ectopic pregnancies. That's a rare complication that happens when an embryo implants outside of the uterus. If it implants in a fallopian tube, the tube can rupture, which can be life-threatening. Cooper Smith's letter cites cases in Texas and Massachusetts, where women in those states went to pregnancy centers that missed serious conditions.
1: They were told that their pregnancies were viable or told that, you know, everything was fine. And then later they found themselves in the hospital with an ectopic pregnancy or some other sort of pregnancy complication that was not diagnosed by the crisis pregnancy center.
0: Surprisingly, a major group that represents crisis pregnancy centers agrees that they are not set up to diagnose ectopic pregnancies and should not be making that promise on their websites. The National Institute of Family and Life Advocates supports a network of 1,800 crisis pregnancy centers. Here's the group's Vice President of Legal Affairs, Ann O'Connor, giving a webinar for the Pro-Life Team podcast last year.
4: Do not advertise we can rule out an ectopic. We really don't like to see that language because it is near impossible to rule out an ectopic.
0: She went on to explain that a single ultrasound can't establish whether someone has an ectopic pregnancy. That diagnosis requires multiple blood tests and multiple ultrasounds, and crisis pregnancy centers aren't staffed or set up to provide ongoing medical care for patients. She adds that centers can still talk about ultrasounds.
4: We're doing the ultrasound to see if the fetus is in the womb where it's supposed to be. So language like that.
0: Despite this guidance, Cooper Smith's organization found 100 examples of centers using language about ruling out ectopic pregnancies on their websites across 49 states. The National Institute of Family and Life Advocates did not respond to NPR's multiple requests for comment. Crisis Pregnancy Center marketing about ectopic pregnancies often references abortion medication, which has grown dramatically in popularity since Roe v. Wade was overturned. For instance, My Choice Pregnancy Care Center in New York's Hudson Valley says on its website, quote, if you plan on taking abortion pills, book an ultrasound to rule out an ectopic pregnancy, unquote. Dr. Jonas Swartz is a professor of obstetrics and gynecology at Duke Health who's done research on crisis pregnancy centers. He says an ultrasound is not necessary before taking abortion medication.
5: Telemedicine abortion with medication abortion pills has been shown to be safe even without ultrasound.
0: An ectopic pregnancy diagnosis is a process that requires follow-up care and medical or surgical treatment, he says. Abortion medication won't resolve an ectopic pregnancy if there is one, but it won't make it worse either. In other words, these centers are marketing a service that they can't provide and is not medically necessary. Swartz says he's sympathetic to patients navigating the confusing early weeks of pregnancy, who might be worried and who might not be able to get in to see an OBGYN quickly.
5: Theoretically, people who would reach out to a crisis pregnancy center are in crisis. They have an unexpected pregnancy or something going on in their pregnancy and they need help.
0: He says the best place to seek that help is with a trained and licensed medical team who can give you complete information and any follow-up care you might need. He wishes more public resources and support were going towards places that can provide that. Selena Simmons-Duffin, NPR News.
3: We are in the height of tick bite season, but when you get bit by a tick, it's not really a bite.
6: They have mouth parts that are remarkably adapted for basically drilling in and anchoring inside your skin.
2: Ouch. Michael Raup is professor emeritus of entomology at the University of Maryland.
6: That's why the tick is so darn hard to remove once it's on.
2: So before you take a ramble through the woods, Raup says it is crucial to slather on tick repellent, and you should follow his fashion advice.
6: I really do look geeky when I do this, but if you're wearing pants, tuck those pant legs into your socks.
3: You can even buy clothing treated with a tick repellent permethrin, or just stay out of the places where ticks are most at home.
2: CDC epidemiologist Allison Hinckley says try your best to avoid the grassy, brushy, or wooded areas.
7: If you're hiking, staying in the middle of a trail is a great way to avoid exposure to those ticks.
3: Once home, our experts suggest you check for ticks in the shower and throw your clothes in the dryer on medium to high heat for about 30 minutes to kill the bugs at any life stage. And Hinckley says if you do find a tick,
7: the best way to remove a tick is to use fine-tipped tweezers, although you can use your fingertips. If there are any parts that get left in your skin after you remove the tick, it's okay.
2: After you remove the tick, Professor Raup recommends sending it to a lab for identification.
6: Not only are they going to identify which species the tick is, these tick testing laboratories will determine actually which species of tick-borne illness pathogen they are carrying.
2: So you can learn what you may have been exposed to.
3: And if you're feeling tired with flu-like symptoms or you have a rash in the shape of a bullseye, the CDC's Hinckley says to act quickly.
7: That's certainly a sign that it's time to get to your healthcare provider. You can get antibiotics for it that help get rid of the infection. And the sooner you get it, the better the outcome.
2: Just a few tips for enjoying and surviving the outdoors in fashion challenge safety.
17: Oh, I hate ticks. Yuck. Coming up on Morning Edition, we're going to take a break for your local weather forecast. Not bad. Not bad. And then we'll talk a little bit about why your health insurance bills are increasing. It's 8:42.
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17: Here's the regional weather forecast from NPR News. Patchy fog to start the day, a chance for rain today, late morning into the afternoon. Highs will be in the upper 60s and mid-70s. For the metro area, fog and clouds this morning giving way to sunshine. There could be an isolated thunderstorm this afternoon. The chance for rain, by the way, is just 20%. The high today, 75. Overnight lows will be in the mid-50s. Tomorrow, partly sunny skies, a high of 75. Friday, warmer, highs in the upper 70s. By Saturday, we'll be in the lower 80s.
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17: The amount of money you pay for health insurance is going up. Companies are proposing double-digit rate hikes for 2027 individual health insurance plans in Minnesota. To find out why and how much it'll burden customers, we're joined by Matt McGough with the independent health policy research outlet KFF Health News. He joins us from California. Thanks for getting up early, Matt. We appreciate you.
10: Yeah, no problem. Very happy to be here.
17: The Minnesota Department of Commerce is reporting that Minnesota insurance providers are thinking about rate hikes of anywhere from 10 to 13% for individuals and upwards of 20% for small groups. When you look at the country coast to coast, is that on par with what we're seeing in the rest of the country?
10: Yeah, for Minnesota, it seems that the insurers, you know, in Minnesota are proposing rate increases, which seem to be relatively on par, maybe slightly less than other insurers across the country. We're still kind of early in insurers, you know, state by state trickling out and reporting their rate increases. But so far, the median of what we're seeing is like, you know, around 12 to 14%.
17: Still, I'm sure people listening are thinking, wait, what? Double digit increases. What's going on here? What's fueling the increases?
10: Yeah, just like the last few years in the individual market, the main driver of rate increases are, providers contracting and asking for higher prices with insurers. So we're seeing prices and medical inflation driving prices up, as well as increases in utilization. But there are a variety of other factors as well that are specific just to the individual market, which are driving rate increases there. So specifically the expiration of the enhanced premium tax credits. And you may be thinking to yourself, well, you know, that happened this past year. How can this potentially still be affecting the rates in the marketplace in 2027? And insurers are, some of them, I should say, are expecting that the price increases this past year will drive some relatively younger and healthier individuals out of the marketplace. Which leaves a relatively sicker pool of people that insurers have to cover, which drives premium increases higher than they otherwise would.
17: I understand. So I'm wondering about specialty drugs, gene therapies, GLP-1 drugs. Are they also driving some costs?
10: Yeah, they certainly are. Some insurers are mentioning that the introduction of these high-cost drugs like GLP-1s, like other specialty medications, are driving premiums higher just because the cost of them is so high. But also, we know that utilization is really high, specifically when we're looking at GLP-1s. We're starting to see a few insurers actually, specifically in the individual market, say that they're no longer going to cover these drugs. And that they are not including them in their rate increases. The cost is just too high, and they're not 100% sure yet that the benefit is there in the long run.
17: You know, I'm curious here. Minnesota lost a pretty big Medicare insurer this year, last year. Other plans are reining in their Medicare Advantage programs. It seems like it's more difficult for older folks to get affordable health insurance. Are you seeing that in Minnesota and across the country?
10: Yeah, certainly, across all, different segments of the market in the U.S., prices are increasing. Medicare Advantage, the individual market, small group, or, employer plans, prices just seem to be increasing, more and more. And it's making it really difficult for a lot of people to be able to afford their coverage.
17: I'm wondering, before you go, can AI, what's the thinking on AI potentially helping lower healthcare costs?
10: Yeah, that's something that we haven't necessarily seen in a lot of filings, but I think the hypothesis with it is potentially AI can come in and streamline a lot of administrative expenses for insurers and decrease that sort of portion of their book of costs. So, whether that be helping with billing or claims or prior authorization, potentially this can help streamline that process and lower costs there.
17: All right. I appreciate your time, Matt. Thank you so much.
10: Yep. Thank you for having me.
17: Matt McGough is with the independent health policy research outlet KFF Health News. It's 8:48 here on Morning Edition, Wednesday morning. Sven Sundgaard's with us right now, our meteorologist. So we had that line. That was a pretty hefty line of thunderstorms that came through yesterday.
11: Yeah, it really dumped a lot of rainfall here on quite the swath of central Minnesota, including the Twin Cities, right smack dab in the middle of it. Some of the highest totals just south of the Twin Cities, Faribault, 2.27 inches of rain. Most of the metro saw 1 to 2 inches of rain, almost 2 inches in Rogers. Clear Lake had almost an inch and a half of rain. But as we mentioned, the last couple of hours, most of this significant rainfall missing those drought areas again. So just kind of this persistent pattern of central Minnesota getting the bulk of the rain into southeastern Minnesota. I do think we're going to see some improvement in the drought monitor for southeastern Minnesota because they have been getting some of these rains, but southwestern and north central Minnesota largely being missed.
17: Okay, and that comes up tomorrow morning. So let's talk about today. As I say, it's not a bad start to Wednesday at all, and might we see maybe a little rain depending upon where you are?
11: Yeah, I think the northern half of the state has a decent chance of some isolated and spotty thundershowers popping up again today. I think the Twin Cities will largely stay dry. Most of this will be north of I-94. Partly cloudy skies developing and a nice comfortable day back in the 70s today. And the next couple of days should be in the 70s around here.
17: Nice. This should get us then prepared, maybe psychologically prepared then for the weekend, because yeah. And into next week, it looks pretty soupy.
11: Yeah, it's going to be very hot and steamy, and it's sticking around a while, too. We're not talking about just one or two 90-degree days. We're talking about a string of very hot days, upper 80s to 90s with dew points in the 70s starting Sunday. So we're going to jump into the 80s on Saturday, but Sunday already near 90. Monday, most of the models have us in the upper 90s for high temperatures. This could be the hottest air mass we've seen in 3 years. Combined with dew points in the 70s, we're talking triple-digit heat indices and global wet bulb temperatures. It'll be in the 80s. That means that's the coolest your skin can get is just mid 80s. So we're going to have real issues here, I think, with potential heat advisories next week.
17: Okay. But, you know, with some of that fuel and maybe some instability, can we see some showers and thunderstorms out of this?
11: Yeah, and if anybody's looking at their iPhone weather, which I always advise against, but it has a chance of rain pretty much every day next week. But the timing of that's going to be mainly late at night because it takes extra juice and dynamics to get storms going in this weather because we're going to be largely capped, very warm air aloft moving in from the southwest. So the best time to get those storms going is late at night as these low-level jet streams get going, these winds just 4,000 feet above the ground. So late night, early morning thunder chances much of next week and hot during the day.
17: All right, Sven. Thank you. Have a great day.
11: You too, Kathy.
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17: After years of rural voters drifting away from the DFL party and outstate areas becoming more solidly Republican, the DFL is attempting to win back the voters that once exemplified the farmer in the party's name. Candidates with farm backgrounds step forward, as have local organizers. But as Catherine Richard reports, the DFL still has an uphill challenge.
14: We're standing right in front of where we're going to plant our sweet corn tonight, a 42-acre field.
15: That's Jason Lohman. He's on the edge of his Zambroda farm. He grew up on a farm nearby.
14: So I've been doing it almost 40 years in some sort of farming, and I can't just give it up.
15: Lohman is a Democrat, and he's a first-time state Senate candidate in a district that's deemed Republican territory. His farming background makes him a rarity in a party that isn't popular in rural Minnesota these days. Lohman says he's disappointed in the DFL because urban concerns have gotten a lot of the party's attention.
14: No, they literally have farm labor in their name, and they've literally forgotten about the farmers for the last 20 years. They've decided that they've had their vote, they don't need to talk to them. And you hear that from people in the rural area. You guys don't want to talk to us. Why should we vote for you?
15: Lohman is familiar with the financial pressures facing farmers, but he hopes people will vote for him because he cares about making life more affordable, funding schools, lowering taxes, stamping out fraud, and supporting LGBTQ plus communities. Senate DFL candidate Mark Legvold is striking the same moderate tone. He's a retired military veteran and farms corn and soybeans near Northfield. Legvold says voters in this area are frustrated with how little gets done in St. Paul.
16: What we need to do is get away from legislation from the extremes on either end of the party. That's where most people reside in Minnesota. So it is one of those things that getting up to St. Paul, bringing those voices, compromising can be rewarded.
15: Statewide, party leaders are promoting candidates like Lohman and Legvold in a bid to court rural voters. The legislature is closely divided, so every race counts. DFL Chair Richard Carlbaum acknowledges the rural struggles. He says it's created a vacuum for Republicans to cultivate a reliably conservative base in rural Minnesota. Carlbaum says the party is trying to course correct now in a moment when President Donald Trump's tariff policies and high oil prices are handicapping farmers.
18: In June of 2025, we deployed 10 organizers, and we put them in the rural parts of this state to make sure that we're working with organizing units in rural areas that want to stand up and get their neighbors involved. We have to prove to farmers that we're ready to stand up and fight for them.
19: The DFL really hasn't represented farmers in generations.
15: That's Republican Jeremy Munson. He's from Lake Crystal and is also running for state senate this year. He farms too, and during a prior stint in the Minnesota House, he co-founded the RFL, that's short for Republican Farmer Labor Caucus. He argues Democrats are out of touch with farmers, supporting too many operational regulations and impediments to passing farms down to future generations. And he says that DFLers can't be trusted to deliver for greater Minnesota.
19: These candidates believe they can work across the aisle and they can say, I'm gonna be an independent voice. But they get up to St. Paul, and as we saw during the DFL trifecta, you know, just 3 years ago, it was party line vote on everything.
15: Back on his farm, Jason Lohman admits running as a Democrat in a solidly red district is hard. While the Senate DFL caucus touts candidates like him, they haven't delivered much financial or logistical support yet. The messaging also makes him uneasy.
14: Yeah, I hate them using farmers as a pawn, essentially, because it's farmers are hurting, farmers this, farmers that. Well, to me, everybody's hurting. This party needs to try and figure out how to get back to their roots and include everybody.
15: Or else, he worries, it will just lead to more political division. Catherine Richard, NPR News, Zambroda.
2: Now let's talk about some future icons in sport. We're talking about soccer superstars Cristiano Ronaldo and Lionel Messi, who have been playing at the highest level for the better part of two decades.
3: And as this year's FIFA World Cup performances prove, they can still compete with players half their age and add to their legendary status with new individual records.
2: Cristiano Ronaldo, known as CR7, is competing for Portugal. And in Tuesday's group stage game against Uzbekistan, Ronaldo did something no man or woman has done before.
3: He scored goals in six different World Cups for a total of 10 World Cup goals to his name.
2: And he did it all at the age of 41. You know, I'm going to ask, did you break any records at that age?
3: No records, just bones, trying to be Mr. Young Guy at 41, but I shouldn't have. No, I didn't have a Lionel Messi in my life who pushed me to those new heights like Ronaldo does. Now, just a day before Ronaldo set records, it was Messi who added to his long list of accolades.
2: Say more.
3: With two goals in Argentina's win against Austria on Monday, Messi became the leading goal scorer in World Cup history. He now has 18 goals, two more than former German striker Miroslav Klose, and one more than the Brazilian female player Marta.
2: And he's only 39. Yeah. Actually, it's his birthday today, so happy birthday
3: Feliz
2: to...
3: Feliz cumpleaños.
2: Is he the GOAT, a future GOAT? Oh. GOAT-to-be?
3: Yeah, I think he has to be, right?
2: We'll see. But Messi and Ronaldo are, I guess we would say, at the tail end of their careers.
3: Yeah, Argentina already secured its ticket to the knockout stage. Portugal looking to follow suit, which means that fans get to see Messi and Ronaldo maybe play at least two more times.
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17: All right, kids, here we go. Our 13-month-old son, Elias, is taking his first airplane flight today. From his excited parents in Fargo, we wish all involved well, good luck. Happy birthday, Eva. Love from your four-legged friends, Petra, Clifford, Luna, and Pickle. Happy birthday, Kristen, from Mom and Dad in Alexandria. We hope your day is filled with smiles, hugs, and laughter. And don't forget to have lots of cake and ice cream. Absolutely. Happy 21st birthday to my son, Carson. I love you to the moon and back again, and I am so proud of you. Love, Mom, in Dundas, Minnesota. Nancy in Spring Lake Park is celebrating 36 years of marriage to her wife. Chuck from St. Paul wishes Monica an amazing day at her new job.
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17: Here's the regional weather forecast from NPR News. Patchy fog to start the day, a chance for rain today, late morning into the afternoon. Highs will be in the upper 60s and mid-70s. For the metro area, fog and clouds this morning giving way to sunshine. There could be an isolated thunderstorm this afternoon. The chance for rain, by the way, is just 20%. The high today, 75. Overnight lows will be in the mid-50s. Tomorrow, partly sunny skies, a high of 75. Friday, warmer, highs in the upper 70s. By Saturday, we'll be in the lower 80s.
0: Hi, I'm Neil Kirksall. As news happens, we connect with the people who are closest to the story. We've done it for more than 50 years now. So join me and Chris Howden on As It Happens weeknights at 10 on NPR News.
17: It's 9 o'clock. Hi, Angela. What's on the program?
1: Hey, Kathy. Good morning, everybody. Well, today I am talking to one of downtown St. Paul's biggest boosters. Craig Leopold is the owner of the Minnesota Wild. His company also manages the venues that bring millions of people to downtown St. Paul, including Grand Casino Arena, where the hockey team plays, and the St. Paul River Center next door. Last year, he bought a new women's volleyball team he hopes will attract even more fans. And last month, Craig became majority owner of the historic St. Paul Hotel overlooking Rice Park. He lives on the top floor when he isn't home in Racine, Wisconsin. He plans to renovate all the hotel rooms there, the lobby, and add a new bar. And so taken all together, Craig Leopold is behind a lot of the activity in downtown St. Paul, and he hopes that his investments will help Minnesota's capital city climb out of its economic slump. This morning, he's in the studio with me, and we're going to ask him lots of questions. Want to hear from you, too. You can call in.
4: Live from NPR News in Washington, I'm Windsor Johnston. President Trump is heading to Capitol Hill today for lunch with Senate Republicans. NPR's Sam Greenglass reports the meeting comes as tensions between Trump and his congressional colleagues are especially high.
5: Just last night, four Republicans joined with Democrats to advance a resolution directing Trump to pull troops from the conflict with Iran. But before that, Trump was already venting frustration with Senate Majority Leader John Thune, pressing him to eliminate the filibuster to pass a strict voter ID law, even saying that anyone who opposes the idea is a fool. And without the Save America Act, Republicans will never win another election. Thune says there just aren't the votes to pass it. The president's demands keep complicating shared priorities, like reauthorizing a key spy tool and passing immigration funding. Frustrated Republicans worry Trump's focus on 2020 over 2026 could risk their majority. Sam Greenglass, NPR News, Washington.
4: Europe is in the grip of a deadly, record-setting heat wave. Dozens of people have died from heat-related causes or by drowning as they try to cool off. And some of the continent's infrastructure has been brought to a standstill. NPR's Lauren Frere reports from Manchester in northern England.
21: British authorities are urging people not to travel amid only the second extreme heat warning of this severity in history. Here at Manchester Piccadilly Station, lots of trains are canceled. Others are delayed because they're forced to drive slower on overheated tracks. Across the country, more than 1,000 schools have shut because they don't have air conditioning. In London, even some events for Climate Action Week had to be scrapped. And United Nations Secretary General Antonio Guterres told the conference,
24: "London isn't just calling. It's cooking."
21: France recorded its hottest day since records began 80 years ago. The Eiffel Tower and the Louvre had to close early. Lauren Freyer, NPR News in Manchester, England.
4: Stocks on Wall Street opened higher this morning as investors wait for fresh signals about the artificial intelligence boom. NPR's Scott Horsley reports.
25: Computer chip maker Micron is set to report quarterly earnings later today, and investors will be on the lookout for any signs about the staying power of the AI boom. Micron shares were hammered on Tuesday, but they're still way up since the beginning of the year. The Dow Jones Industrial Average wants to capture a bit more of the AI frenzy. The people who manage the index are adding Google's parent company next week. Verizon will drop out of the Dow to make way for Google's parent Alphabet. Crude oil prices continue to slide as tanker traffic through the Strait of Hormuz picks up. AAA says the average price of diesel fuel in the U.S. has dropped below $5 a gallon, though it's still more than a dollar a gallon higher than it was when the U.S. launched its war with Iran. Scott Horsley, NPR News, Washington.
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6: For the first time, the U.S. Senate has passed a war powers resolution directing President Trump to pull U.S. armed forces out of Iran. Four Senate Republicans joined, all but one Democrat, in supporting the measure, which the House approved earlier this month. Minnesota Democratic Senator Tina Smith spoke with NPR host Clay Masters after the vote.
7: It does send a powerful message that this war is deeply unpopular and that Congress strongly opposes it.
6: The concurrent resolution does not hold the weight of law and won't be sent to Trump for his consideration. Even so, Smith underlined that both chambers of Congress are controlled by Republicans and still dissented from the president. Utility crews are working to restore power to several hundred homes and businesses across Minnesota this morning, with some of those outages stemming from strong storms late yesterday. At the peak yesterday evening, more than 8,500 customers were without power. In addition to gusty winds, the storms dropped large hail. The National Weather Service received a report of tennis ball size. 8,500 customers were without power. In addition to gusty winds, the storms dropped large hail. The National Weather Service received a report.

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4: Good morning. I'm Angela Davis, and you're listening to NPR News. Thanks for joining us. Today's guest is someone I'm excited to get to know better. I've seen his name in the news, and I'm very familiar with the businesses he owns, but I'm curious about how he views his purpose and his plans. Craig Leopold began his career as a salesman in Wisconsin, building a telemarketing company from the ground up. Well, today, he is using those same skills to sell a vision for Minnesota's capital city, St. Paul. Craig is the owner of the Minnesota Wild. He's called the hockey team one of the engines for downtown St. Paul's economy. His company also manages the Grand Casino Arena, formerly called the X, where the Wild play. And his company manages the St. Paul River Center and Roy Wilkins Auditorium next door. Together, these venues bring close to 2 million visitors to downtown St. Paul every year. And last year, Craig Leopold bought a women's professional volleyball team that will be playing 16 home games in that arena. And then just last month, it was announced that he's the new majority owner of the St. Paul Hotel. Well, this morning, Craig is here in the studio with me. Welcome to the program. So nice to see you.
5: Thank you, Angela. It's good to be here.
4: Yeah, you got a lot going on, Craig.
5: Yeah, my wife is constantly saying, "Why? I thought you were going to slow down."
4: Well, we're going to talk about it all. As I talk with Craig Leopold, I want to hear from you, too. I want you to call in. What questions do you have for him about his career, running sports businesses, or reviving downtown St. Paul? Pick up the phone and call us at these numbers, 651-227-6000. Again, that is 651-227-6000, or you can call us at 800-242-2828. Craig, I want to start by telling our listeners how you and I met. It was just back in May, and I was at the St. Paul Grill, which is the restaurant inside the St. Paul Hotel. I was celebrating my birthday with one of my girlfriends, and earlier that day, just a few hours before, I had read a news story about you and a few of your business partners buying the St. Paul Hotel. So I asked one of the managers and the bartenders like what he and the staff thought about the sale and the new owners. And they said something like this. They're like, "Oh, Angela, we'll be in good hands. Craig's a good guy." You know, and in fact, Angela, he's sitting at the table behind you right now. You should go say hi. And I was like, "What?" But I did.
5: You did.
4: Yeah. And it seems like you were celebrating the purchase of the hotel.
5: I think we were. That's right. We were.
4: So I'm really curious about this. You've got a pretty staggering net worth in the billions, but you truly seem quite approachable. Like, what do you attribute that to?
5: The answer is actually, I would say, an easy answer. The same answer for a lot of questions that I may get. It's my parents. All right. My father was a very outgoing person, very approachable, was the kind of person that believed you treat other people how you want to be treated. He was a really grounded human being. And, you know, how did he approach people and what was his reaction when people would come and talk to him? And all my friends loved my father. They were, he died when he was 96. So he lived a long and wonderful life and got to know, later in life, my friends. And, he was, there's so much of him in the way that I am. And I attribute a lot of my characteristics to

0: both my parents, but I think probably my father, maybe a little bit more.
1: That's beautiful.
0: Oh,
1: right. So he really left an impression with you.
0: Sure did.
1: And now you're in your 70s now.
0: Yes, I am.
1: Right. And still emulating daddy.
0: Yeah, trying to. Hey, he's a person I'd like to emulate because he was that kind of guy.
1: But I think about that because, you know, the way that you're perceived or a reputation, it could invite conversations or it could make people stay away from you.
0: Mm-hmm.
1: So like
0: right.
1: It creates opportunities.
0: Yeah, it absolutely does. And, you know, wonder why I'm approachable is, you know, I was watching my father and I have five boys. And I know they're watching me, five sons. So they're watching me. So now it's my turn to make sure that I pass on to my kids a more grounded situation. They need to watch me and understand what I think is important and valuable and in relationships. And, you know, that's the biggest job a parent can have is being there for your kids so that they can see how you act. And so that's been a fun part of my life.
1: And at least one of your sons works with you in the family business?
0: Yes, he does. Yes, yes.
1: So tell me, what made you want to buy the historic St. Paul Hotel? Because I think folks around the state, whether you're coming into downtown St. Paul to watch the Minnesota Wild play, or if you're coming for the Winter Carnival, or, you know, mm-hmm. I think of it as a special occasion place. Folks have their, like, wedding events or birthday celebrations like me.
0: Yep.
1: Why did you want to buy it?
0: Honestly, it never even crossed my mind. I never even thought of it. So I've lived in the hotel when I'm in town, which is every week. I live in the hotel and have for 18 years. And I, like, wow, since 08, February of 08. And first of all, the hotel and the employees, they're like family. I mean, I know them all. I see them in the morning. I see him when I come home after a loss. I see him when, you know, I'm walking across the park and going in after a win and everything's great. And they are diehard hockey fans. Mm-hmm. And, you know, they're part of my extended family. And I literally know almost everybody that works there.
1: So let me take a step back. You live in it's a penthouse. Explain like living in the St. Paul
0: okay.
1: Hotel. There's
0: right.
1: a space there.
0: Yeah.
1: Obviously we don't get to see this.
0: No. It's so the penthouse, when I moved into town, it was the year of the Republican National Convention.
1: Oh, I remember that.
0: Okay, yeah, that's when I came in, and the penthouse was up there, had been completely remodeled, and it was a brand new situation. The president was staying in the penthouse, and once the RNC was over with, then they were going to, you know, rent it out on a nightly basis. And here I am moving to town. I had been in Nashville. Where I owned the Predators in Nashville,
1: mm-hmm.
0: and I lived in a condo right beside the arena, and there was just, the thought of actually just living in a hotel, not have to change the light bulbs, not have to,
1: right.
0: you know, do anything. It's just I walk in and it's all taken care of, and it has been a great relationship. And so it's, you know, it used to be when I first came into town, it was the 3M suite. And so they had owned it for 10 years.
1: Mm-hmm.
0: And so it was just kind of the right timing. It was now available. And
1: how many bedrooms are there?
0: It has two bedrooms, a TV room. It's about 3,000 square feet.
1: Wow. All
0: right. And it is everything I need. It's everything.
1: So if you're staying there, living there when you're in town, then are you also then eating at the St. Paul Grill regularly?
0: Yes.
1: Okay.
0: Yes.
1: Okay.
0: Yes. So I know all the people in
1: you
0: the
1: know
0: restaurant.
1: It.
0: I know,
1: right.
0: I know every, I mean, everybody that works there.
1: So so how does it come to be that you decide, I should go in and buy this?
0: Yeah. Well, okay. So I was actually approached by Travelers, and they were letting me know that they were likely going to be putting the hotel up. It needed, it's a tired hotel, but it's iconic.
1: Did you say it's a tired hotel?
0: Tired.
1: What does that mean? And I've stayed there, but tell me what that means to you.
0: And it needs refreshing. Mm-hmm. It needs new carpeting. It needs, you know, everything needs to be upgraded to today's standards. The hotel, the rooms have bathtubs with showers in them, and people don't like that. Because stepping over a bathtub to get in for showers, people don't use the bathtubs.
1: Mm-hmm.
0: So, you know, those are the kinds of things that we're going to
1: And I've
0: to
1: heard
0: change.
1: These comments from a lot of my friends and people I know, like, oh, like, if like that's the nicest hotel, but yeah
0: it's a little tired. Yeah. And, you know, a good example of this is when I first came into town, all 30 NHL teams stayed in that hotel. They were always there because you're staying in the hotel, you just have to walk across the street,
1: right?
0: You know, mm-hmm. and you're in the arena. But after COVID, when the teams had other places to go look at and mm-hmm. how nice those other hotels were,
1: maybe
0: in downtown Minneapolis, yeah. right?
1: Right,
0: and right. They didn't come back. So there's only one or two teams that stays there now. And the reason is the word that we hear all the time is tired. And mm-hmm. and we know how to address that. And we're going to have a lot of fun doing it.
1: And like what time frame do you think some of these renovations will take place?
0: So we are right now, every week we have a meeting with architects and designers and interior decorators. So we have one today. We meet on Wednesdays. And it's going to take a time. Every single room will be updated. And we're going to be combining rooms to make 12 more suites because that's what, like teams, that's what uh-huh. they want. And uh-huh. people want larger rooms.
1: I love this, but how do you view the importance of the St. Paul Hotel, the St. Paul Grill to downtown St. Paul's vitality?
0: I it is high on the list, very, very high. And it's kind of the central part of our downtown. And, mm-hmm. you know, you like last night I was there, there's really nothing going on downtown last night. It was packed. And we're sitting there and we're trying to figure, okay.
1: The hotel and the lobby.
0: Right. The restaurant and the bar.
1: Okay.
0: And the hotel. There were a lot of people in the hotel, but I'm really referring to the restaurant and the bar.
1: It on the was first floor.
0: Mm-hmm. On the first floor. And we're wondering, where are these people from? You know, are they staying at the hotel? You know, they weren't, some were businessmen. But not many, and they kind of like they all came in for their own individual reasons, and mm-hmm. and you know that's the kind of hotels that's what you need, mm-hmm. is that you want people to come from the suburbs, you want them to come back downtown,
1: a gathering place,
0: not a gathering place, yeah, good way to put it.
1: Yeah. Yeah. Well, if you're just joining us, I'm talking to Craig Leopold, the owner of the Minnesota Wild, and now one of the owners of the St. Paul Hotel. We want to hear from you too. You can call in. What questions do you have for Craig about his career, running sports businesses, or reviving downtown St. Paul? Call us at 651-227-6000, or you can call us at 800-242-2828. Let's take some phone calls from listeners. Is that okay?
0: Sure.
1: Okay. In Minneapolis, we also already have Luke on the phone. Hi, Luke. Thanks for calling in. And what did you want to ask or share with us?
2: Yeah, you're welcome. I've got a question, but first want to congratulate Craig on obviously purchasing St. Paul Hotel, as well as the Women's Professional League. Personally, we're season ticket holders for Golden Gopher Women's Squad of Volleyball. So we're love to do anything we can do to help get the Women's Professional Team up and running. Second, coincidentally, myself and 15 others are coming downtown, staying at your hotel for the Earth, Wind, and Fire, and we're going to pre-gather at the St. Paul Grill. So if you're there, we'll buy you a cocktail and congratulate you.
0: I love it.
2: So the one question I have is, what would you consider like the top three issues you'd like to either solve or address to revitalize downtown St. Paul? Would it be crime? Would it be retail? Would it be people living downtown? What would be the top three items to revitalize St. Paul to get it to wherever you want or view
0: yep.
2: it.
0: Yep.
1: Thank you, Luke. Great question.
0: Yeah,
1: and we should mention Minnesota Public Radio. We're here in downtown St. Paul. I work in downtown St. Paul. I'm, you know, driving through here, walking through here. It gets really quiet.
0: It does. If there's nothing going on at the arena or the Ordway, it is dead downtown. Very, very quiet. Really good question. First of all, we have to convince people that downtown St. Paul is a safer place than it has been in 20 years. And, you know, what, you know, people believe that there are problems with downtown. And yeah, there is a big city, there are some issues, but the number of policemen that are downtown is incredible, and their presence, just their presence alone, creates a feeling of comfort and safety. And once that happens and people feel safe, more people will come downtown. And what we're trying to do with our arena by refurbishing it is that we want to create an environment where there are more events happening downtown. And as a result of more people, more energy is the same thing with safety. We need to have more residential people that are living downtown. We need to get a top-notch grocery store. We need to keep the Walgreens vibrant and safe and filled with products. So residential downtown is important. And I would say probably the third thing is just getting people. And we need people back to work. We need them back for not just 2 or 3 days a week. We need them back downtown for, 4 days a week. Or I'm old school, five. There's nothing wrong with 5 days a week. But
1: we need more people. But does it take, and I think his question is, a lot of people will agree with all of this. If we have more people, then more will come. So, but how do we do it? Does it start with, someone just has to go first?
0: Well, in one respect, I mean, there is part of the more people that come downtown, they realize, hey, this is a safe place. And there are things to do downtown. There are great restaurants in our city. This is a fun place, beautiful parks. And this is a vibrant city when there are activities happening. But it's still a safe place, even though there's not something in the arena or at the Ordway. This is still the restaurants are all still open. So we do need to get people downtown, and that's part of what residential living will bring, is that people living downtown will certainly be walking around and going to the restaurants. And again, that's where the safety concerns are so important.
1: What have your conversations been like with city officials, the mayor's office?
0: Yeah.
1: Are you talking with city leaders about
0: all
1: these plans?
0: All the time. They are receptive. They're listening. Mayor Herr has a very good relationship with legislators because she was one. And she's a workaholic, and she, during the legislative session, she got a lot done for our city and for our arena. And
1: I have in my notes here that earlier in the year that St. Paul Mayor Kelly Herr and the Minnesota Wild leadership, including you, said that you had reached an agreement on a framework for $600 million in renovations at the Grand Casino Arena complex, and that financial goal has been scaled back since then. But how much will be spent in the near term to renovate the arena, and what will that do?
0: Yeah, so it's not just the arena. So it's about 2/3 of it is the arena. The other third is the Roy Wilkins Auditorium and River Center Convention Center. So we need that.
1: That's a lot of property. That's a lot of space.
0: It is a lot of space, and the city owns it, so it's all city property, mm-hmm. and it needs updated. 26 years is a long time that the arena has been there. There are so many things that we need as an organization. The city needs, in order for us to continue to be viable and to have a business run the right way, we need to have all the amenities that U.S. Bank has, that Target Field has. So, you know, we need to be upgraded. It's kind of our time, if you will. And, you know, that's the reason that the mayor and us were very active during the legislative session that just occurred. And we made some progress, but we've still got a ways to go.
1: I'm going to go back to some sports questions here. You just bought a women's professional volleyball team.
0: Yep.
1: And then last year, you became a minority owner of the Minnesota Twins. Why are you doubling down on sports teams?
0: That's a really good question. Because I believe in sports. I believe that sports as a business is a really good investment. So that's the first premise. The second is sports as a community asset is a very, very valuable part of any community.
1: Brings people together.
0: Brings people downtown. Mm-hmm. It brings them. They're all rooting for one good, positive goal. And, you know, when a perfect example, when we're busy and playing downtown, the downtown is vibrant and everything's happening and mm-hmm. you know, it's all good. And, you know, so I think there are so many fun things for me and my family as by virtue of owning a sports team, but there are also so many things that you can do in the community that as a sports team and as players, we are very involved, and I love hockey so much because the hockey players get it. They go to hospitals. They go to schools. They do things themselves and their wives. They do things quietly in the community. And more than, you know, and I know a lot of other sports, but more than any other sport.
1: Is that a message coming from you? Are they aware that this is important to the owner, or where is that coming from?
0: That's a really good question. They know it's important to the owner. And, you know, at the beginning of every year, I'll talk to the players and we talk about the value of their persona and why, what they can do that other people can't do in the community. So take advantage of it right now. But they come from families that practice those kinds of things. So it's kind of inert in their system and the way they are as fathers and as parents and as sons. And, you know, they're genuinely good people who care about kids and the community we live in.
1: I want to take another phone call from a listener. If you're just joining us, we're talking with Craig Leopold, the owner of the Minnesota Wild and now one of the owners of the St. Paul Hotel in downtown St. Paul. You can call in. What questions do you have for him? And any stories you want to share? 651-227-6000 or 800-242-2828. Let's take another phone call from a listener in St. Paul. This is Tom on the phone. Tom, thank you for holding on. What did you want to ask or share?
3: Well, hi, Craig. My name is Tom, and I'm RN, and I worked at St. Paul Children's for many years, and a lot of the players would come, and the kids just loved it. So I want to make that, you know, everyone shouldn't really know that. Mm-hmm. But the question I have is about the violence in hockey, and when people are getting into fistfights, and they're someone is going to die and hit their head on the ice and die, and I'm concerned about that. And why does the NHL let that keep going on?
1: That's what my and Tom, you said you're an RN, you're a registered nurse, Tom.
3: Correct. Yeah. Mm-hmm. Yep. So I've also worked with people with brain injuries.
0: Yeah.
3: So when I see that, it's pretty painful to me to see this beautiful sport and people punching each other in the face. And I'm aware that people like that.
0: But really good question. I mean, I mean that really seriously. We get that a lot, and there are, you know, there's a faction of our fans that feel the way that you do, and my wife is one of those. But you know, I know it's crazy, but it's part of the culture of the game. And it's how the players are the marshals and sheriffs on the ice to protect their players. So if somebody makes a cheap shot on a player, then they're going to have to pay the price, and they know that. And so the hope is that as a result, you know, there are fewer cheap shots with elbows that go to the head and, you know, and knees on other knees. It is a subject that we talk about all the time. There is a strong faction that believes that there is a role for fighting in hockey. But Tom, there's also another side of this, and I understand what you're saying, and you know, someday it will change.
1: So behind the scenes, the conversations are like what? There's a group that's like, this is the culture, this is what we do, and then there's another group that's like, we need to move past this.
0: Yes. So we do polling. I mean, we want to know what our fans say and what do they think. And Tom, as you might imagine, the avid hockey fans love fighting. All right, there's two reasons fans cheer. It's number one for a goal and number two for a fight.
1: But what do the players think? I mean, do you poll the players? What do they think?
0: Yeah, no, this is part of their culture, and they believe in it. And you know, if you're a good player, you know that the other team would love to see you hurt and be out of the game. But you also know that you've got players on your team that if anybody gives a cheap shot to you, they're going to have to pay the price. So their feeling is that there are less injuries, you know, as the normal playing because of fighting.
1: Let's talk more about your early years. We started the show, you expressed your love and admiration for your parents. Mm-hmm. But I want to hear how you started your career. You grew up in Wisconsin, in Neenah, Wisconsin.
0: Neenah, that's right.
1: I read that you got a job at Kimberly-Clark, the paper products company. What did you do there?
0: I was a salesman. So I graduated from college, and I was in Arkansas. And fun little story. This was back in 74, and I'm in Arkansas, and I call on a customer that is in northern Arkansas that the Kimberly-Clark salesman had never called on, and it was a little company called Walmart. Okay. So,
1: oh, that's right. They're headquartered in Arkansas.
0: They're headquartered in Bentonville, and I went to the University of Arkansas, which is in Fayetteville, and Bentonville and Fayetteville are 10 miles apart. So I knew of Walmart, and I knew the opportunity there. So I did pretty good because I got Walmart, and I grew as they grew, and now, right place, right time.
1: Wow, great timing. You left Kimberly-Clark to start your own business. How did that come about?
0: Well, so within Kimberly-Clark, I was there for 9 years, and they wanted to start a telemarketing company that would be selling their consumer products to small businesses around the country. So I started that business with Kimberly-Clark, and it grew very rapidly, and there was good reasons to do this, and we were selling lots of product. And then I was interested in doing this for other companies, and I approached the Kimberly-Clark executives and asked whether we could provide the service for other companies who were calling me at Kimberly-Clark because they heard of what we're doing, and they were wondering, would you do this for us and be like a broker? And they said no, they didn't want to do that, and I respected that, but I left Kimberly-Clark and started my own company there.
1: Ameritel.
0: It's called Ameritel.
1: Correct. And so you're running your own business, and then eventually you sold Ameritel.
0: I did.
1: And then what happens? I'm trying to figure out, how do we get this path of becoming a billionaire? I'm on the road.
0: Well, right. So I'm having a lot of fun with this company, and it was great. And American Express, the company now is only 3 years old, and we have every consumer packaged goods company that we are working for them, everybody. And we were hiring 20 people every quarter.
1: Wow.
0: And it just got bigger and bigger, and that was fun. And American Express contacted us, and it was me. I had a partner, two of us. We started it from scratch. They contacted us and said, you know, eventually through the conversations, hey, we want to buy you guys. And
1: for how much? Do you remember?
0: Yeah, it was a lot of money. Well, it was a lot of money, particularly because it was back in 1980. Yeah, well, that would have been 84. That would have been 84. And it worked out just so well. And I got the money. And by the way, I should tell you this, because just the naivete. When we started this company in 1982, when I was, it was my 30th birthday, in 1982, we started, the interest rates were 22% under Jimmy Carter. Mm-hmm. 22%. We didn't know better. Mm-hmm. And, you know, so it just tells you how, you know, sometimes you just do what you got to do.
1: So as you're starting companies and growing, yep, acquiring, mm-hmm, more wealth, it takes you on a path where you meet your wife.
0: Yes, right.
1: As part of a business you were doing.
0: Exactly. So she, Helen is a family. Her family business is the S.C. Johnson Company, and S.C. Johnson was one of my clients. And I would go to all of their national sales meetings where they would talk about their products. And she just started with the company, and I was there, and we met and got married.
1: And you were approachable. You met and you were approachable.
0: That's right. I was approachable. The conversation started. That's right. Exactly. And it was great. I mean, it was awesome. And so you know, she was in Racine, Wisconsin. And, you know, so I was selling the company, and honestly, one of the reasons that we sold it is because, you know, I was likely going to go to the next step with Helen, and, mm-hmm, we would live in Racine. That would be 2 hours away from Nina. So sold that company, bought a company in Racine, bought another one in Milwaukee, and just started buying companies. And
1: here we are today.
0: And here we are today. and it is not, I mean, it's partly because the success of these companies, the one thing they had in common is that they needed somebody who would come in and be a leader. All right. I don't know how to make rainwear, and I don't know how to make leather boots, and I don't know how to do all these things. But bringing people together for the singular cause of let's be successful and do stuff there and share the wealth with the employees and the community, very important.
1: That's for you.
0: That's my secret sauce.
1: All right.
0: That's it.
1: On that note, we're going to take a news break and take more questions from our listeners as we talk with our guest today, the owner of the Minnesota Wild and also now one of the owners of the St. Paul Hotel in downtown St. Paul. We're talking with Craig Leopold this morning. Taking your phone calls as well, 651-227-6000, or you can call us at 800-242-2828. Let's take a news break here and talk with Phineas Pope to see what's going on in the news. Hey, Phineas.
4: Hi, good morning, Angela. The head of the UN's nuclear agency says Iranian nuclear enrichment sites would be visited by his inspectors. That's a key component in the interim U.S.-Iran deal to reach an end to the war. But an Iranian diplomat rejected it, saying today that such a visit can only come after a final deal. The head of the International Atomic Energy Agency's statement was the firmest yet, which is viewed as key in determining the status of Iran's nuclear stockpile. A deputy Iranian foreign minister said on X that there is no plan for access to the facilities that were attacked. The Senate, for the first time, has approved a war powers resolution to block U.S. military action against Iran. Yesterday's vote comes as lawmakers watched President Trump's efforts to resolve the conflict. It was the 10th time the Senate has tried to advance a war powers resolution, but a growing number of Republican lawmakers in both the House and Senate have expressed their concerns over both the war and the deal Trump struck with Iran to end it. Trump called the vote poorly timed and meaningless. A judge has barred the federal government from making arrests at immigration courts, a practice that took hold shortly after President Trump took office last year. Yesterday's ruling by a U.S. district judge in San Francisco says the government failed to justify its actions as required by law. It's the second setback for the courthouse arrest since May, when a judge in New York barred them at immigration courts in that city. A U.S. Homeland Security Department official criticized the latest decision as a show of judicial overreach. The race for the next mayor of Sioux Falls, South Dakota, is headed for a recount, with the two candidates separated by just 2 votes out of more than 36,000 ballots cast. After yesterday's runoff election, former state representative and city council member Christine Erickson narrowly leads State Senator Jamie Smith. South Dakota Public Broadcasting reports election officials still need to confirm 5 provisional ballots and that there will be a recount. More at 10. 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
5: Black women are still 3 times more likely to die of pregnancy-related causes than white and Hispanic mothers. They're also more likely than white women to have unnecessary C-sections. We hear from one doctor who is exploring community midwives as a solution, solving the black maternal mortality crisis. Next time on 1A.
1: Yes, that is 1A with Jen White, next at 10 a.m. here on NPR News. At noon, be sure to listen to Minnesota Now, hosted by Nina Morney. And I have this question for you. What do you think about the United States turning 250 years old this year? What feelings come to mind? Well, tomorrow morning at 9, I'm going to be talking with a historian and a political philosopher about what this milestone means for America. And of course, I will take your phone calls. That's tomorrow morning at 9. The USA, 250 years old. Right now on the podcast for the program, listen to that conversation I had yesterday about what Minnesotans are reading. 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
1: 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Craig, our phone lines are filling up. Let's go talk with some more of our listeners in Robbinsdale. Aaron is on the phone. Aaron, thank you for calling in. Thank you for waiting. What did you want to ask or share with us?
7: Sure. Good morning. Hi. Thanks so much for sharing your story this morning with us, Craig. You know, I am a mom and a professional worker. I live right outside of downtown Minneapolis. Mm-hmm. And it's been really interesting listening to your story, hearing how you grew up and built your wealth. And from me, I grew up in Rochester. I put myself through college. I grew up in a poor family. And hearing your story, you grew up and were building your wealth in your business. When you were doing that, my mother was of the age. She wasn't allowed to have her own, you know, checking account at that time under the laws. And like the stories, like I love a story like this, but just hearing, I guess, like I also want to get downtowns revitalized, because I know when I started working downtown, it was definitely different hearing like all these stories about how exciting it would be to work downtown, and it was dead. Like mm-hmm. It was dead. Yep. These exciting happy hours and the economic like downturn after COVID definitely left me kind of wanting more. Mm-hmm. But I guess I am frustrated kind of hearing like you've had the success, but then I just hear this onus of your expectations kind of falling on the burden of both the workers to return to the office 5 days a week and commute, you know, paying hundreds of dollars a month in gas and parking, and then also in taxes to support things like the, you know, whether it's the River Center or sports stadiums. I don't have money or interest to ever, you know, go to a professional sporting event, yet my dollars are going to fund things like, you know, stadiums. And right now, we're like, my child's school district is closing so many schools, and we are fighting for every tax dollar that we can. And so I have a really, really hard time hearing things like, you should be back in the office 5 days a week, you know.
1: So, Erin, what is your question? And I hear your points, but what is your question for Craig?
7: Sure. So how do you balance that? Like, you want to revitalize things and offer this mm-hmm. downtown life to people, but you are very successful and you have all the money and these things will benefit you, but you're asking taxpayers mm-hmm. to be paying the taxes to do these things while also making the sacrifices.
1: Got it. Thank you, Erin. And okay. a lot of people will have the same concern, opinion, question, particularly we look at school districts, right? These huge budget deficits they're dealing with. How do we reconcile the two?
0: Yeah, no, Erin, it's a good question. And it's one that when I go to the legislature and we're talking to them about taxes and getting funding, you know, those questions come up. I think, first of all, if we understand that there's a number of ways to look at the purpose of an arena or a stadium, and it, you know, one of the ways is economic development. You know, we employ hundreds and hundreds and hundreds of people, and the taxes that we generate and the income tax that we generate with our employees easily pays for all of the expenses or taxes that would take to build an arena or a stadium. So, you know, if the stadium, the arena wasn't here and we didn't have those people playing, and, you know, the players make a lot of money, but they're taxed, you know, at very high rates. All that money goes back into the coffers of state and, you know, local government. And that's what is used to, you know, to fund these. The issue of working downtown, it's hard to get into an open conversation about the value of being at work downtown. And it is, you know, vibrant downtown means you need to have people. And there are significant employees, including state employees and city employees, who are at best working 3 days a week. And I'm an old school person, and you learn about being better at your job by watching other people who are smarter than you and that have been there a longer time, and who can mentor you to be better. A lot of us are missing that, but we don't need to get into that conversation. But, although it is a fun conversation to have.
1: Erin's one of her big points there was putting public money into sports stadiums. That's always been controversial, and so mm-hmm. there are people who say, like, okay, if this is such a good business, shouldn't the private sector put up the money, put up all the money, not the taxpayers? And so, what are your thoughts about that?
0: Well, no, and all right, so first of all, the building is a public building. All right, so it's not my building. The issue of funding these buildings are hard to, they're hard to support, other than from the fact that the money that is generated from those buildings that go to taxes is greater than the money that it takes to build those buildings. And it's a pretty easy math if you look at all the players that we have and how, just their payroll, and we have all the employees that we have, so we're a business, and in private business, public, there's usually a public private investment to build the buildings that house the corporations that are in the downtown cities. And So I you know, it is an ongoing question. It does go on every time there's a new stadium being built. You know, if I were to build this stadium wherever I wanted to put it, it would probably be from a business perspective, it would probably be in a different location. So, but the fact that it's downtown, when Norm Coleman was the mayor, recognized the value of having this kind of a benefit for his community and quality of life. He believed that it was an expense that was well worth putting downtown.
1: You bring in the people, then they're going to spend money at restaurants and surrounding businesses, and it's all connected.
0: Right, exactly, yes.
1: I have another question about this. Yep. The women's volleyball team that is brand new that you have purchased, it's an expansion franchise. Tell us the name of the team.
0: Yeah, I can't.
1: Why? I wish I could.
0: Because we haven't announced it yet.
1: Okay.
0: Yeah.
1: All right.
0: But probably next week we're going to have a big announcement on it.
1: So we're close.
0: Yes, we're close.
1: And again, I think I mentioned it's 16 home games. Where are they?
0: Yes.
1: They will play
0: at the Grand Casino Arena. They'll play there.
1: Are you worried about filling the arena?
0: We probably won't fill it to begin with. And, you know, this will be investment spending. We're not going to make money the first couple of years, but this is going to be, again, great for our business long term. It's going to be great for the community. We have 16 home games now. We'll have probably 20 next year and then 24 and kind of, you know, grow that way.
1: So do you feel like there is a growing fan base?
0: Oh, I totally believe
1: women's professional sports, like all.
0: Yes, all of it. And, you know, we have the Professional Women's Hockey League plays in our building right now. Mm-hmm. You know, we are averaging between 8,000 and 10,000 people a game. That's a lot of people. And, you know, it keeps getting bigger and bigger every year. We're into, like, this will be our fourth year coming up. So, you know, that's really exciting. Women's volleyball is exploding right now. I am so looking forward to watching those games.
1: I have a hockey question here, and it comes from my colleagues. I have a note here. Angela, inquiring minds in the newsroom want to know if Phenom defenseman Quinn Hughes will re-sign with the Wild, and what lengths will they go to try to keep him in St. Paul? What months will you go to?
0: Well, I get a lot of these questions. This question is a very popular question. First of all, Quinn Hughes is an extraordinary player and an extraordinary person. We had to give up a lot to get him in this past year. We are going to re-sign him. The question will be for how long? We would like to go as long as we could. He would probably want it to be a little shorter being maybe 3 years. We hopefully will end up at 5. I don't know. And the reason I can openly talk about this is that I'm not doing the negotiating.
1: What is that like, though? I mean, how much of a voice do you have in some of these big decisions that are made?
0: I have a voice, and Billy knows it's just a voice, that I am first a fan of the Wild, and I'm second the owner. And and when I give him recommendations and ideas, I'm giving it to him as a fan. And
1: now, you know, the show is recorded. He may play this back.
0: Oh, this is going to hurt me. I know. It'll come back and bite me.
1: All right. Let's take another phone call from a listener as we talk with Craig Leopold, the owner of the Minnesota Wild in St. Paul. Amy's on the phone. Hi, Amy.
8: Hi.
1: Go ahead with your question.
8: So my question is it impossible to get some great big giant free parking ramps in downtown St. Paul? I think that's the key to getting people down there. I live less than 2 miles from downtown. I'm hardly ever going down there because I hate dealing with paying for parking. It's expensive. It's inconvenient. And you don't want to worry about having the meter expire and get a ticket. I see other cities like St. Louis Park with giant free parking ramps, and it lures people to all the new restaurants.
1: Giant free parking.
0: Wow.
1: Okay. Thank you, Amy.
0: Yeah, Amy, that's an interesting observation, but it's hard. I mean, parking ramps are being built by private businesses, and of course, you know, they have to charge for parking. I understand what you say. It, you know, there is, although, a fair amount of parking ramps in downtown St. Paul. As part of our redevelopment of our entire arena, we plan to build a new six-story parking ramp in that development. And we think that's, you know, that's going to help in finding the parking. But yes, I hate to say it, we probably will charge parking.
1: Is philanthropy something that's important to you? Is that something that you and your family, are there certain causes that you guys are very devoted to that you like to support?
0: Yeah, it's very important. And even with the Wild, so we have a Wild Foundation that is that gives away about $1 million a year. It's a very serious foundation with a serious board. You know, we deal with issues that usually relate to medical issues for children. That's kind of one of the, you know, primary targets that we have in our giving. But we also give to hockey programs that, you know, for inner city kids, for school or for markets that can't afford an ice rink. And, you know, so we give for those. You know, Helen and I give obviously personally, and, you know, we, Mayo Clinic has always been one of our very, very important donors. As we have there's a school in Racine that we give to, and so yeah, I mean it's all part of it. And yeah.
1: My final question, I believe you're around retirement age.
0: Yes, I am.
1: Why are you still working?
0: Because I'm having fun. You know, I'm having fun, and you know, we mentioned earlier that my son is working for us, and he's a great kid, and I want him to watch me, to understand where the priorities, where the true priorities lie when you're building a business, you know, how you treat people. So that's a big part of why I'm still here. And my wife Helen is still working, and we've got another son in the business that she's in, and so she, you know, it's kind of what we do. And I don't know what I'd do if I wasn't working.
1: Mm-hmm. There's a lot of work to be done.
0: There is.
1: Like, I understand. I just wanted to ask.
0: Yeah. No. Great. Good question.
1: How you feel about it? Yeah. Well, thank you for your time. And
0: yes,
1: because you are very busy. I've enjoyed getting to know you, and your plans better.
0: Thank you, Angela.
1: This hour, we've been talking with Minnesota Wild owner Craig Leopold, who just became majority owner of the St. Paul Hotel as well in downtown St. Paul. Looking forward to hopefully seeing the revitalization of downtown St. Paul. This conversation was produced by Maya Beckstrom. Be safe, everybody. We'll talk again tomorrow morning at 9:00.

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1: I'm Jeff Jones, a producer at NPR News. My job is to make sure the news and weather we produce here meshes neatly with the programs from our partners at NPR and the BBC. This vital mix of information is made possible by member contributions. Thank you.
2: Here's the regional weather forecast from NPR News. Patchy fog to start the day, a chance for rain today, late morning into the afternoon. Highs will be in the upper 60s and mid-70s. For the metro area, fog and clouds this morning giving way to sunshine. There could be an isolated thunderstorm this afternoon. The chance for rain, by the way, is just 20%. The high today, 75. Overnight lows will be in the mid-50s. Tomorrow, partly sunny skies, a high of 75. Friday, warmer, highs in the upper 70s. By Saturday, we'll be in the lower 80s.
3: I'm Annie Baxter. I'm part of the team of editors here at NPR News. I work with reporters all over the state in cities like Rochester, Moorhead, and Duluth. 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Thank you.
4: Black maternal mortality rates have been about the same since we began tracking the data around a century ago. Why is it taking so long to solve the crisis? From WAMU and NPR in Washington, this is 1A. Hi, I'm Jen White. Today on 1A...
5: It literally almost made me cry. Like, I've never had this type of care before.
4: Could community midwives be one solution to the Black maternal mortality crisis? We sit down with a doctor who thinks so. After years-long research into Black community midwives, Dr. Keturah Felix put together a six-part podcast exploring the stories of this type of deep care. We sit down with her, a certified professional midwife, and a mother who did an at-home birth to hear about their experiences. That's after this news.
6: Live from NPR News in Washington, I'm Windsor Johnston. A day after the Senate passed a resolution aimed at limiting President Trump's military action against Iran, the Pentagon is asking Congress for another $80 billion to fund operations in the region. NPR's Quill Lawrence reports.
7: Secretary of Defense Pete Hegseth is lobbying senators to provide $80 billion, mostly to pay for months of war and the thousands of cruise missiles, drones, and interceptors expended after the U.S. and Israel launched a war against Iran. This comes as the White House is asking for a record $1.5 trillion for this year's regular defense appropriation. While defense hawks on Capitol Hill agree that the U.S. must urgently replenish its global stockpile of munitions, the Iran war and the current ceasefire agreement are not popular. And senators from both parties may balk at such staggering expenses when the American voting public still feels the pinch of higher prices at the gas pump and the grocery store. Quill Lawrence, NPR News.
6: It was a big night for New York City Mayor Zohran Mamdani. John Campbell of member station WNYC reports his endorsed slate of congressional candidates won their Democratic primaries on Tuesday.
8: Mayor Mamdani backed three Democrats for the House of Representatives, and all three won. That includes Daria Lisa Avila Chevalier, a community organizer. She toppled incumbent Adriano Espaillat, the chair of the Congressional Hispanic Caucus. Former city comptroller Brad Lander defeated incumbent Dan Goldman. And Claire Valdez, a state lawmaker, won an open seat in Brooklyn and Queens. Their victories marked a major show of strength for the mayor, a significant figure on the political left, and they sent a shock to the Democratic establishment that lined up behind other candidates. Like the mayor, Valdez and Avila Chevalier are members of the Democratic Socialists of America. For NPR News, I'm John Campbell in New York.
6: A federal court in Texas has sentenced eight people labeled as Antifa. The defendants face terrorism charges after the non-fatal shooting of a police officer at an ICE detention facility. Dylan Duke with member station KERA reports.
9: It's the first prosecution of people accused of being affiliated with the Antifa movement since President Trump designated Antifa a domestic terrorist threat last year. Lydia Koza is the wife of defendant Autumn Hill, who was sentenced to 50 years in prison.
10: In the face of this grotesque distortion of anything that could ever have called itself due process, I am livid.
9: Antifa is short for anti-fascist, and it's an ideology, not a centralized organization. The defendants deny any links to terrorism. Their sentences range from 30 to 100 years. For NPR News, I'm Dylan Duke.
6: Stocks are trading higher on Wall Street. The Dow was up 433 points. This is NPR.
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12: For NPR News, in the Twin Cities, I'm Phineas Pope. Minnesota Attorney General Keith Ellison is charging seven people with over $700,000 in Medicaid fraud. Ellison says his office's Medicaid Fraud Control Unit worked with the Department of Justice and fraud units in more than 40 other states to charge providers for billing for services they allegedly did not provide. A northern Minnesota utility has broken ground on a nearly billion-dollar transmission line project. Dan Crocker reports it's part of a broader effort to modernize the state's electric grid.
13: Minnesota Power is upgrading a 50-year-old transmission line that runs from North Dakota to just outside Duluth. It's one of just a few direct current transmission lines in the country. Minnesota Power's chief operating officer Josh Skelton says the technology transports electricity more efficiently over long distances.
14: The power line you see on the hill plays a pivotal role as it delivers wind power from North Dakota to our customers here over 465 miles away.
13: The Trump administration revoked a $50 million federal grant for the project last year, but reinstated it this year after the utility appealed. I'm Dan Crocker, Duluth.
12: Minneapolis Mayor Jacob Frey yesterday announced he plans to hire the city's next police chief within 16 weeks. The city was left without a permanent chief after Brian O'Hara resigned last month after investigators found he interfered with an earlier investigation into his behavior. The mayor said Minneapolis will gather community input, then work with a national executive search firm to find qualified candidates. Milkweed Books in Minneapolis will hold a free and public event today highlighting a new perspective from Native American women leaders. White Earth Nation citizen Audrey Thayer co-authored Weaving Community, Indigenous Women and Leadership in the Twin Cities. The book follows the history of Indigenous women who founded organizations beginning as Nation citizen Audrey Thayer co-authored Weaving Community, Indigenous Women and Leadership in the Twin Cities. The book follows the history of Indigenous women.

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2: I'm either using a lot of electricity or a lot of water. And then there are also concerns about impacts on local trout stream in the area, on noise and light pollution from the facility. And then I think more generally, Nina, there's this broad concern about this facility really changing the fabric of this community, what it looks and feels like. I mean, Google is proposing to build four huge buildings, each about the size of five football fields, up to 50 feet tall, in what's a pretty quiet rural area outside of Duluth. So I think people are really concerned about the quality of life.
3: What steps are you seeing some of these residents and groups take to try to stop this project, Dan?
2: Well, they formed a group last year called Stop the Hermantown Data Center, and that group has filed two lawsuits to try to stop the project, including one that argues that the environmental review of the project has not been adequate. Then there's a group of folks who have gathered signatures to form a commission to write a new charter for the city, which they argue would provide more transparency for residents. There's been lots of activity at city council meetings, as you can imagine. There's even one data center opponent who's running for a seat on the city council.
3: So what does Google and those in favor of the data center say are some potential benefits of the project?
2: Well, the big one is potential tax and revenue benefits. So the city is offering a property tax break, as I mentioned, but still beyond that, the project would generate millions of dollars in tax revenue for the city and the school district over the project's lifetime. And then Google's also offering $40 million in payments to the schools over 28 years. And Google's also offered to pay $130 million to extend water and sewer and utilities to the site. And then jobs is the other big consideration here. The project would create about 100 permanent jobs if the data center is fully built out. But more importantly, unions argue it would also create hundreds, if not thousands, of construction jobs over the several years it would take to build the facility. And that's why we've really heard local unions kind of step up as a vocal proponent of the proposed data center.
3: And why is Google hosting this event now?
2: Well, I think really because of the pushback and anger that this proposal has received from local residents. And, you know, Google says it wants to provide information on the project and transparency, you know, which people in Hermantown have really pushed for. So tonight, the company is going to have company officials on hand to answer questions about some of those concerns that we talked about, like energy use and water use, how they're going to mitigate noise from the data center, and, you know, other concerns folks have raised. It'll be interesting. I'm expecting a lot of people on both sides of the issue. That's what we've seen at recent council meetings, kind of people wearing their color of shirts to signify what side they're on. I'm curious to see if Google's attempts to respond to people's concerns have any impact or if people are really kind of already entrenched in their positions.
3: All right, Dan, thanks for keeping an eye on this for us.
2: Yeah, you're welcome, Nina.
3: That's NPR News reporter Dan Crocker. The next story talks about topics of domestic violence. Please listen with care. Sam Nordquist would have been 26 years old this month. Nordquist was a transgender man from Minnesota who went to New York to visit his girlfriend in 2024 and never returned home. His girlfriend and six others are facing charges in his killing. As Regina Medina reports, there were warning signs of an abusive relationship before his death.
4: Sam Nordquist had fallen in love over the phone and on TikTok with a woman who lived in upstate New York. Nordquist left Minnesota in September 2024 to visit Precious Arzuaga, then 38, in Hopewell. 5 months later, local police found his body. Arzuaga and six others were charged in the killing, according to the indictment. Sam's mother, Linda, and older sister, Kayla Nordquist, look back at that time when Sam was in New York. They noticed Sam, usually a big talker, communicate less and less with his family. At one point, Kayla Nordquist says he blocked her on Snapchat. She later learned it was his girlfriend who blocked her. Domestic violence advocates like Maggie Royer with Violence Free Minnesota say that loved ones may be more likely to look for signs of physical injury rather than signs of emotional

0: abuse if they think a loved one is in a troubled relationship. Royer says restricting communication with friends or loved ones should set off alarm bells.
1: Sometimes that might signal that they're potentially being isolated by their partner and they're kind of being controlled in terms of where they can go and who they can talk to.
0: Ashley Youngs had a similar story of being blocked by Sam. Youngs worked with him at a group home in Shoreview.
2: If you would just think of somebody goofy, like sagging their pants, jumping around, just making goofy faces, that was Sam.
0: Youngs says Sam would often FaceTime his girlfriend while at work. She insisted he keep his phone on during his shift so she could see what he was doing.
2: He was not allowed to hang up the phone. So even at work, he would have her on FaceTime, like up in the cupboard. Like, he was not allowed to be off the phone with her. Like, she would go to the movies and she would still have him on FaceTime with her and stuff. And it's not like they were like talking, like she would just have it on the ground or him have it up, like the phone up in like a cupboard or just in their hands, but they had to be on to the point that they fell asleep on the phone and they would wake up and they'd be on the phone.
0: Young said she tried to say something to Sam.
2: She would yell and scream, like, why'd you hang up on me? What are you doing?
0: Royer says in these situations, one partner may be controlling the other.
1: Part of it, I think, is also just excessive jealousy. Like, you're not allowed to be without me.
0: Royer also says the growth of technology, cell phones and social media, has played a role here.
1: Abusive partners are using these tech devices to monitor and control and surveil their partners.
0: But Sam's friend Youngs says he didn't seem to care. He said he was in love. There were other missed opportunities to get Nordquist help. His mother, Linda Nordquist, says she called law enforcement in October to conduct a wellness check at the apartment where Sam was staying. It was the morning after he was supposed to fly back. Linda Nordquist says she learned from police that they found Sam, who said he was fine.
3: Sam and Precious both came to the door, and the police asked Sam if he was okay, and he said he was fine. They left, where they should have separated them and talked to him.
0: And she says she learned that in December 2024, her son visited the local Department of Social Services.
4: And they told me that Sam couldn't remember my number by heart and that Precious was controlling and keeping his phone and that Sam wanted to come home and that they were going to try and have an escape plan.
0: The social worker wanted to put Sam on a bus to Minnesota, his mother says. Sam agreed to return to see the social worker, but he never did.
4: Escape plan for what? It was pretty simple. You could have locked that door or kept Sam there, locked the door, called the police. End of story. Sam would still be here. But they didn't do that. They didn't even follow up because Sam was supposed to come back and never showed up.
0: He was found 2 months later in a rural field. One of the defendants charged in the killing has agreed to a plea deal. Precious Arzuaga's trial is set to begin later this summer in New York. The remaining five defendants will be tried afterwards. I'm Regina Medina.
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Our Minnesota Music Minute is a musician performing at Twin Cities Pride this weekend. This is Lieutenant Sunny with their song, I Got the Money. Later in the program, we'll talk to the executive director of Twin Cities Pride to get a preview of the celebration.

0: I'm Nina Moyney. Thanks so much for tuning in to Minnesota Now. Starting next week, Medicare will begin a new pilot program that'll allow some users to access popular weight loss drugs, GLP-1s, at a reduced cost. Originally developed to treat diabetes, GLP-1 medications like Wegovy have exploded in popularity. Dr. Carolyn Bramante is an associate professor at the University of Minnesota Medical School who specializes in obesity and weight loss. Dr. Bramante, thanks for joining us here on Minnesota Now. We really appreciate you.
1: Yeah, thanks for having me.
0: I feel like there still is a lot to learn about GLP-1s and people who maybe aren't using them, maybe don't know a lot about them. So I want to be clear, this Medicare pilot program is a pilot program. It'll start July 1st and end December of 2027. And it's not a full guarantee that everyone who wants to use these GLP-1s for cheap can do so using Medicare. But if you would tell us, generally speaking, like, why do you think Medicare is looking into offering reduced price GLP-1s to its recipients? And remind us how it works.
1: Yes, I'd love to give a little context. Yeah. So having obesity is not someone's fault. It's a biologically complex imbalance of the body's energy regulatory systems. But obesity can cause many diseases. And obesity medicine specialists and researchers have known this for a long time, and we have been using safe and effective and inexpensive treatments for a long time as well. The new GLP-1 medications are very effective, and they have also made more people in medicine and outside of medicine aware of the harms that obesity can have, because the GLP-1 medications have been studied in long-term randomized clinical trials and have also focused on other disease outcomes besides weight, like arthritis and obstructive sleep apnea.
0: Mm-hmm.
1: So now with those other outcomes, like you said, Medicare is starting this pilot program to understand if these medications lead to overall cost savings.
0: Why might older adults in particular benefit from greater access to these GLP-1s?
1: Well, I think, you know, there's no thought that older adults are the only individuals who will benefit, but some studies have focused on adults with a history of major cardiovascular disease. Those cardiovascular events usually occur in older adults, and so you're going to see those high-risk patients be older, and then those cost benefits from preventing strokes and heart attacks occur in older adults.
0: What else do you think doctors consider when they're prescribing GLP-1s to seniors? Are they thinking about things like muscle mass, or what things do they take into account?
1: Yeah, so exactly. That's one of the concerns, especially in older adults, is that weight loss usually goes with losing muscle and fat, fat tissue. And so you want to be careful about decreasing the loss of the skeletal muscle mass during weight loss. And so it is important that these medications are prescribed in the setting of a comprehensive weight management program, so that patients can do the other parts of healthy weight management to maintain their health and their muscle mass.
0: Mm-hmm. Do you have a sense for how big of a cost barrier there is for seniors right now? I know we hear more seniors than ever are doing things like visiting food banks. You know, they're on tight incomes. How big of a shift do you think we would see for seniors if Medicare made this pilot more permanent?
1: Do you think that many would access GLP-1s who don't currently? That is a common reason why my senior patients can't use GLP-1 medications, is because they don't have insurance coverage. Like I mentioned, we do have other obesity pharmacotherapy, so other medications that are safe and effective for weight loss in seniors and patients of all ages. So if a patient is seeing someone with experience treating obesity, then they usually will be able to find a cost-effective treatment. So I want I don't want people to despair that if they can't access the GLP-1s via the Medicaid Part D program or another program, there are other ways to receive data-driven obesity treatment.
0: Sure. Yeah, no, that's a great reminder. And this is a pilot, too, and so it lasts about 1.5 years. Is that a typical length of time that someone might use a GLP-1, or do you have concerns about someone taking advantage of the pilot and then suddenly not being able to afford the drug at some point if the pilot ends?
1: Right. So ideally, someone is seen in a clinical setting with long-term follow-up, and they can achieve a slow, gradual weight loss, usually over the course of 2 years, potentially more, and then be seen for weight maintenance. So even though it's a time-limited pilot for now, I would not want individuals to try to take advantage of the highest doses possible and achieve a rapid weight loss. You still want to have a slow, steady weight loss with slow dose titration. And then, again, they should be able to access other medications if they aren't able to continue the GLP-1s after the pilot program.
0: When it comes to GLP-1s, have you seen in your experience as a doctor or any sort of some of perhaps the trouble around the medication or downsides that might need more attention?
1: Well, there are gastrointestinal side effects that that can occur, and patients should be made aware of that. We can often avoid some of those side effects if we increase the dose slowly and not just increase the dose once a month. And in the randomized trials of these GLP-1 medications, about 14 to 38% of participants didn't achieve at least 5% weight loss. So while these medications are very effective and have been studied in long trials, there is a substantial portion who won't achieve at least 5% weight loss. But again, don't despair. We have other tools in the toolbox for treating obesity if someone hasn't achieved weight loss with a GLP-1.
0: Yeah. How do you think public perception or the conversation around GLP-1s has changed in just the past few years? Do you think that people are still looking at it as sort of a cheat pill, or, you know, some of the narratives around it, or you think that's improved?
1: Yeah, it's very interesting. Having obesity is one of the most visible diseases, and therefore it's highly stigmatized. Hmm. Unfortunately, people are stigmatized for having extra weight. They're stigmatized for losing weight. Mm-hmm. And so it is a very challenging. The increased number of effective obesity treatments, I think, has reduced the stigma against treating obesity a little bit more, in part because these trials have shown the other health benefits for treating obesity. And so I do hope that stigma against obesity treatment continues to go down. But it is a very complex and a very real issue.
0: All right, Dr. Bramante, thanks so much for your time and sharing your expertise with us. We really appreciate it.
1: Thank you for having me.
0: That was Dr. Carolyn Bramante, Associate Professor at the University of Minnesota Medical School.
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0: 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We sure appreciate it. Want to get you some national and international news headlines now with Emily Reese. Hi, Emily.
3: Hi, Nina. President Donald Trump abruptly canceled a planned signing ceremony on Capitol Hill for a housing bill. He was set to sign the bill before he met with Republican senators for a lunch. Instead, Trump is pressuring senators to focus on his proof of citizenship voting bill, even though it doesn't have the votes to pass. Senators have grown increasingly frustrated with Trump's efforts to divert their agenda. Senators said ahead of the lunch meeting that they hope to focus on unity, not disagreements. The head of the UN's nuclear agency signaled that Iranian nuclear enrichment sites would be visited by UN inspectors, a key component in the interim U.S.-Iran deal to reach an end to the war. Leaders from the U.S. and Iran have repeatedly disagreed in public about what the interim deal actually means. Dueling narratives are playing out on a range of issues, including Israel's war with Iranian-backed Hezbollah militants in Lebanon. Today, Lebanon's state-run news agency said Israel launched an airstrike that killed two people in southern Lebanon. Camp Mystic has filed for Chapter 11 bankruptcy reorganization. Today's filing comes nearly a year after catastrophic floods killed 25 girls and two teenage counselors over the July 4 holiday weekend in Texas. The owner of the all-girls Christian camp also died in the flood. In paperwork filed in Houston, the camp listed its debt as exceeding $10 million. Families of the victims filed a lawsuit last year saying the camp operators failed to take the necessary steps to protect the girls as life-threatening floodwaters approached. The International Olympic Committee has committed to paying more than $100 million directly to athletes. Today's announcement comes after growing calls in recent years to pay prize money at the Olympic Games. The IOC is creating a fund for $10,000 grants athletes can apply for after competing at a summer or winter games. The IOC says the money will first be open to the nearly 3,000 athletes who competed at the 2026 Milan Cortina Winter Games. Nina.
0: Thanks, Emily. Mm-hmm. I'm Nina Moyney. Thanks again so much for tuning in to Minnesota Now. Under current law in Minnesota, kids have to be at least 10 years old to be prosecuted for a crime. On August 1st, that bar will be raised to 13 years old. That's the result of legislation originally passed in 2024. And once it takes effect, Minnesota will become one of only three states with a minimum age of delinquency of 13, joining Maryland and New Hampshire. But some county officials say their agencies are not prepared for this change. Our next two guests are among those raising concerns. Nicole Kern is Director of Community Corrections in Morrison County in central Minnesota. Thanks for being with us, Nicole.
4: Thank you for having me.
0: We're also glad to have Ann Broskoff, who's Director of Human Services in Brown County in southern Minnesota. Thank you as well for being here, Ann.
5: Thank you.
0: Nicole, I'd love to start with you and just get a perspective on how the current corrections process unfolds when a young person has violated the law and is therefore considered the term is delinquent. Could you walk us through what that might look like for a kid?
4: Absolutely. Currently, if a juvenile age 10 to 13 commits a crime and is placed on probation, they're then supervised in the community. We try to maintain them in their home, and if that's not possible or they become a public safety risk, then we use short-term stays in secure or non-secure detention. However, there's a large group of these kids who are aged 10 to 12 who don't end up on probation. They go through a program called diversion. Mm-hmm. And diversion means that they receive programming and the charges dismissed off of their record so that their record remains clear. The programming can be everything from educational, cognitive, behavioral, or restorative justice.
0: Okay, thank you for laying that groundwork. And, you know, Nicole, I bet a lot of people listening are thinking, well, how many children under 13, you know, are going through the correction system and in different counties? Can you give a sense for how many children are in your county's correction system?
4: It does vary. With diversion, we typically have between 35 to 50 juveniles between diversion and supervised probation in Morrison County.
0: Okay. And Anne, from your perspective, you know, with County Human Services, how are you involved in the juvenile delinquency cases?
5: Well, we certainly are a partner to our probation colleagues in terms of, you know, sometimes if the youth is needing children's mental health services, we want to be able to work together to find the appropriate resources for those. especially when it comes to maybe requiring residential treatments, placement facilities. We work together with our probation partners to figure out, you know, what that can look like, screening the child for placement and making sure we're appropriately providing kind of the least restrictive environment to meet their needs. But it's, you know, they've kind of got their kids and we've got our kids, and then there's a few that we share in between.
0: Okay. Thanks for illustrating how, you know, different departments and different agencies are kind of all involved in the process of how it goes. And it sounds like when the law goes into effect August 1st, that children ages 10, 11, or 12 who would before have been directed to the criminal correction system will now instead be directed to social services, because they'll be considered under the law as children in need of protection or services instead of delinquent. Is that correct? And then what are the concerns that you have about bringing all this into effect by August 1st? Anne, go ahead first.
5: Sure. Well, yes, it certainly does have us raising some level of concern. First and foremost, this is going to be a workload adjustment for human services and county child welfare systems. There's been no money that's been allocated from the state to take on this additional workload. And so we're having to dedicate staff who are pretty much already at capacity to take on more. And then I think that the other thing that's going to be a struggle is there is just some vagueness to the law in terms of how and ways in which we can respond. They've certainly dedicated and changed the definition of a juvenile delinquent and has indicated that we can use our most deep end response, which is bringing a family to court in much the same way as we do some of our very deep end child protection systems. But in between there is a large way that counties can choose to respond and should respond. We don't want to push families into those deep end systems if we don't have to. And you know, like our corrections folks have said, we want to be able to serve them in their home and provide services. It's just something new that we're going to all be faced with here.
0: Nicole, I understand you're part of the Minnesota Juvenile Justice Advisory Committee, or JJAC, and the committee recommended a one-year delay so that the age of delinquency would not change to 13 until August 1st of next year, 2027. The legislature did not pass that proposal. But what do you think that extra year would have allowed for if it did, and why do you think it hasn't been done yet?
4: Well, when the legislation originally passed, we actually requested that a work group or task force be created to make sure that we were mindful with how this process occurred so that we could set up a safety net. And when that didn't occur, JJAC then began attempting to gather information, gather data without funding for a project coordinator or anyone. But what we wanted to do is make sure that we were well aware of statewide what the concerns were of counties and what gaps might be there that we might be missing, and what we could do to fill them or what recommendations we could make. The Minnesota Corrections Association also had those same concerns. We applaud the change. I love that Minnesota is doing this, because we fully support that not all 10 to 12 year olds belong in the criminal justice system. And as you stated, Minnesota is one of three states nationwide to have this age. However, Minnesota is the only state with no carve-out language or language exception language for serious offenses. And that is our concern, that this is our area of expertise in corrections. And we're saying, yes, please do this, but do so in a careful, mindful way so that we can support public safety and all of these youth.
0: And there could always be adjustments made in the next legislative session to, you know, what's going to be currently on the books. But I wonder, Anne, when this law takes effect as scheduled, how are you preparing your staff right now for what to look ahead to? What is it looking like in your office?
5: Well, just trying to figure out which staff are going to be responsible for responding to these requests for services. I think primarily one of our first activities is really just gathering our partners in our community and making sure that we're adequately communicating to them what this change may mean. So our law enforcement officers know if they counter a youth at 2 a.m. who's committed a very violent crime, that we are going to be challenged in terms of an appropriate place for that child to go. No longer can they be put in any kind of secure detention. Our options are going to be very limited. And so we really want to make sure that we're communicating with law enforcement, county attorney, schools, other community providers, and the community at large who may have some basic expectations of community safety that might look and feel different for sure. And then also just trying to figure out in those kind of vague gray areas of the law, where what can we do, what can't we do, and how we're going to act. And I think most counties are exploring the use of what we're calling a multidisciplinary team, all these partners together. And when we receive a referral, we're talking with each other about the best way to serve that family. It may be a very low-touch situation. Maybe our public health partners can be a part of that process, because this law also brings into our auspices those youths who commit petty crimes like tobacco possession or curfew violations. And so, you know, there may be a role for our public health partners to play in addressing those youth needs as opposed to our child welfare system, but also how to address those youth that are, you know, committing violent crimes and what what can we do with them and how can we best respond to meet that youth needs, but also for public safety.
0: All right. We appreciate so much both of your perspectives and coming on the program. We hope that you'll come back on once we're a ways into the law change and it takes effect, and keep us posted on how things are going. All right. Thank you both.
4: Thank you.
5: You're welcome. Thank you.
0: Nicole Kern is Director of Community Corrections in Morrison County, and Ann Broskoff is Director of Human Services in Brown County.
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0: You know we love local music here on Minnesota Now, so it's time to bring you some in our Song of the Day. Today's pick comes from art and music journalist Yua Vang.
7: Hi Nina, it's Yua Vang with today's Song of the Day. Today's song, I Like It, comes from Rachel Kurtz. Rachel's enthusiasm and joy for life infiltrates everything she does, and it comes out in every note she belts out. Take it away, Rachel.

0: That was today's Song of the Day, I Like It, by Rachel Kurtz, a pick from art and music journalist Yua Vang.
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0: If your Tuesday evening plans were rained out last night, you're not alone. Many Minnesotans experienced heavy rain last night, if not severe storms. So here to catch us up on those storms and the rest of the week is NPR News Chief Meteorologist Ben Cathy. Hey, Ben.
2: Hey, good to be here with you.
0: So the storms have passed for now here in downtown. Oh, it's a little cloudy. It's a little overcast, but some sunshine. What kinds of weather are we going to see the rest of the day?
2: Exactly. Minnesota is a big place, and we're splitting it into two sectors today, if you will. Mm-hmm. One is northern and eastern Minnesota, especially the Arrowhead, mm-hmm. and it's pouring right now from Hibbing to Grand Rapids, Carrick, Duluth, over to Two Harbors, at least close to Two Harbors, and the I-35 corridor towards Moose Lake. That area, at least just to the west, Nina, is really in need of rain. A lot of folks are at level two, and the drought, and the deep subsoil moisture really needs round after round of soaking. But in southern Minnesota, like you said, it's kind of cloudy right now, but we'll see the sunshine come and go. As I was riding updraft today, it was at least pretty sunny, so hopefully with some more sunshine to go along with pretty mild temps today.
0: Did you see any significant damage or anything come out of those storms from last night?
2: There was a funnel cloud in McLeod County, and the local emergency managers are going to check on that. There was some huge hail in Meeker County, southwest and west of the Twin Cities, up to tennis ball-sized hail. Now, that would definitely do damage. It's just a matter of did people put it on Facebook where the friendly meteorologist can find it, and so far the answer to that is no. And then way up northwest in the state, in Breckenridge, at 9 o'clock yesterday morning, when it was quiet across the rest of the state, there was a big stick, basically, that flew like a missile into people's vinyl siding and basically pierced the side of the house. So that was really strong wind.
0: Yeah. So what are you forecasting for the rest of the week and the weekend? Any more storms?
2: Couple more storms, Nina, this afternoon, especially from, let's say, Duluth to Superior towards Eau Claire and then Madison. So west central Wisconsin has the best chance of damaging hail. But we could see some big downpours in places, like I mentioned, like Grand Rapids over to LaPorte and Brainerd and hugging the Arrowhead. A lot of the rest of the state will be dry. Tomorrow looks beautiful. Friday looks really good for outdoor plans, but then the story this weekend becomes, hey, are we going to see any rain, but especially the high heat, the heat dome? This comes after the UK broke an all-time June heat record today. It was 96 in England, wow. And France just had its hottest temperature in over 80 years, too. So really high heat back in Minnesota.
0: And is that going to be sticking around for next week? Does it continue to build?
2: It does, unfortunately. So we were watching for these storms to kind of cool us down Sunday into Monday. Now they're trying to trend a little farther to the north, maybe up into Manitoba and Saskatchewan. We could have a high in the upper 90s with a dew point in the 70s. And so there's something that weather geeks like me talk about, which is the wet bulb globe temperature. And that's used more commonly now than it used to be in place of the heat index.
0: Okay.
2: And so you got to be really careful on Monday. It'll be in the dangerous level for athletes, construction workers, even if you're just sensitive to it, walking around the city. It's going to be really intense. And then for 9 of the 10 following days, we could be into the 90s around the Twin Cities.
0: All right. Good to know and prepare for. How about some of the rain that we've seen? Has that made much of a dent on drought?
2: Yes and no. It has helped a ton in the I-94 corridor, and the Twin Cities are really in no threat of a drought at all. But like I said, it's a big place. And so in the northern part of the state, the rain right now is helping, may not reflect on the drought report tomorrow. We do think that the Rochester area could be closer to out of a drought, but southwest of the Minnesota River Valley, it is really dry, and these storms have just been skipping over and over and over. Except, including today, there's been a little bit of rain, but yeah, pretty rough going near Laverne.
0: All right, Ben Cathy, thanks so much. Appreciate it.
2: Thanks for having me.
0: That's NPR News Chief Meteorologist Ben Cathy.
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0: Twin Cities Pride returns this weekend with its annual festival in Loring Park and parade in downtown Minneapolis on Sunday. Over the past 53 years, the festival has grown to attract thousands of people to come see performers, check out vendors, and celebrate with friends and family. This year's celebration comes during a challenging moment for many LGBTQ plus people, with ongoing political battles over transgender rights nationwide. Andy Otto is the executive director of Twin Cities Pride. He's on the line to talk about this year's festivities and what holding a Pride celebration means in 2026. Thanks for being with us, Andy.
4: Oh, thanks for having me.
0: There's joy to hold and grief, right? I hate to start with what a difficult year it's been, but it has been. It's been a reality for many people, from the surge in ICE activity earlier this year to the continued targeting of LGBTQ plus rights. Can you share how those issues have sort of shaped the planning for this year's celebration?
4: Yeah, I think it comes in two different ways, right? It comes where you have to be cautious and you have to think about safety and what it really means to bring the community together when we've seen it be such a target. But on the flip side, you have to plan in a way that brings joy and celebration to the community and reminds them that they belong here in Minnesota and that they are a valued part of the community. And what makes Minnesota, Minnesota. So, you know, for us, we kind of look at all different things, like how do we bring joy and safety and security and resources? And on the flip side, make sure that we do have things in place to make sure that everyone is safe and has a great time out here at the festival.
0: Mm-hmm. Tell me a little bit about the performers, the vendors people can expect to find. I know it's going to be a ton to choose from, but what are a few highlights or maybe a first timer?
4: Yeah, you know what I really love about our festival and about the performers is the majority of them, and I'll say 90% of the performers here in at the festival are all Minnesota artists.
0: Nice.
4: So they are folks that you can see around, and I think it's really cool that we're able to give that a showcase here in front of hundreds of thousands of people. And so that's super fun. So you have everything from a drag stage over at Stonewall to our Power to the People stage, which is celebrating 25 years this year, to our Rainbow stage, which is really focused on our youth. And so those are always super fun, always a great time. You'll find lots of folks sitting in front of those enjoying some good food and some great entertainment. And then, you know, we have over 650 booths, and that ranges anything from finding that little trinket that you absolutely just have to have from our artists to resources to live your most authentic life all year long. And so you can find lots of things, but there is one thing that's going to make a huge impression this year, and that is Mama Duck. Mama Duck is making her appearance here in the park to bring that joy, right? And what says joy more than a 61-foot tall rubber duck right in the middle of Loring Park? So she will make her debut and be all visible on Saturday morning there. They're loading her in on Friday night, and Saturday morning she will make her very large visual appearance in the park.
0: And I know you you mentioned the Power to the People stage, and I know that you're also going to be recognizing Nick Metcalf for his leadership in creating the stage.
4: Yeah.
0: Tell me a little bit about Nick, if you would, and why it was important to have this honor this year.
4: Yeah, I think, you know, 25 years ago when Nick really took charge and said, hey, wait a second, we need to have a stage that represents this portion of the community and really pointed out the biggest thing in our community, and that's intersectionality between lots of different communities within the LGBTQ community. And so he really, in a time that, you know, kept getting told no, to making it this stage that is equal in size, if not the biggest stage at this point here in the park, and really just kind of kept that foot forward and said, this is important, and continued to show us the way, and has continued to be a leader in the community when it comes to Native and just BIPOC culture and history within the LGBTQ community. So we're really excited to be able to honor him.
0: Yeah, and you also mentioned the stage more focused on youth voices and young people. What do you tell young people in this day and age of social media and just such an influx of information and sometimes really hateful rhetoric? What are you hoping young people take away from this?
4: Yeah, I think, you know, one of the biggest things that I always say, and as a trans man myself, like, I get it, right, is that you're never alone. You're never alone in this battle. There are hundreds of us out there using our voices and our platforms to try to make that difference. And so please don't forget that you are perfect just the way you are, and that there are so many of us fighting the battle to keep them safe and to celebrate them for who they are. And when you come into Loring Park this weekend, that yourself, bring your true authentic self, because you're perfect just the way you are.
0: And Twin Cities Pride attracts people really from all over the state, sometimes neighboring states. Do you feel like more people from other states or other places might be attending this year, just considering how much Minneapolis and the Twin Cities were in the news?
4: Yeah, I think, you know, there's a couple different reasons. We've really seen the influx since the Trans Refuge Bill was passed, because I think that tells folks that they're safe here in Minnesota.
0: 2023.
4: Yeah, and that you're celebrated, right? And then now I think this year, just with us being in the news about how we handled the Metro surge, and that we are truly about community, I think people are looking for that. They're wanting to find that and wanting to be part of something that only Minnesota, and I might be a little biased, but only Minnesota can show, and that is community. And when community pulls together, we are bigger, we are stronger, and we do not back down.
0: And Andy, I want to end sort of on a logistical note. Goody. Yeah. But I do think sometimes people can be overwhelmed, you know, by crowds or parking or accessibility, or they want to go for the first time. What are you, what tips do you have, recommendations for people for just planning out their weekend? A lot is going to be going on. You know, Special Olympics are going on. A lot's going on.
4: There is a lot going on, and I love that you asked this question, because, yeah, it can be really overwhelming. I always say check out our website, tcpride.org. Stay up to date on our social medias. We post a lot of great information, everything from accessibility map, which what services we have here in the park, anything from family services to an escape space, which is a sensory-friendly space. So lots of opportunities. We even have wheelchairs for rental, free of charge for first come, first serve. So there's lots of different things. And when it comes to travel, don't be afraid to use, you know, Metro Transit offers free rides here. It's a great way to kind of do that park and ride aspect, so that you don't have to navigate parking around the park. And the other one too is, if you are in the outer lining areas, Southwest Transit is bringing folks in from the Eden Prairie location. So that's another great resource to do. Okay. And get yourself in just like you do the state fair. But lots of opportunities. Don't hesitate to ask questions, and just kind of plan your ride here. But when things get overwhelming, you can spend anything from an entire day to just a couple hours, whatever fits you best.
0: All right, Andy, thanks so much. Have a great time.
4: Thank you. Have a great day and happy Pride.
0: Andy Otto is the executive director of Twin Cities Pride. That is going to do it for us today, but we have to remind you, NPR's budget year ends Tuesday. And as we approach again the second year without federal funding, your support matters more than ever. 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
6: 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Here's your forecast for the Twin Cities. Today, partly sunny with isolated thunderstorms in the afternoon, highs mid-70s. Partly cloudy overnight, lows will be in the mid-50s. Tomorrow, partly sunny, highs mid-70s. Thursday night, partly cloudy, lows will be in the upper 50s. Partly sunny on Friday with highs in the upper 70s and just a little bit warmer on Saturday.
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8: The U.S. is one of the largest sugar producers in the world. 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
9: A cartel is a small group of businesses that act in concert to restrict competition and keep prices high. That's exactly what the U.S. sugar program is.
10: We need a stable program to be able to keep everything going for the next generation of farmers.
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11: The Van Hool family is one of the most dominant and powerful families in sugar globally. 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
12: I said to the head of Coca-Cola, you got to go to sugar. They do in other countries, and you know what? They went to sugar.
13: If you go on the candy aisle and look at the hard candy, you'll see most of it is made outside the United States. It's the cost of the sugar.
8: I'm Amory Sievertson. That's today on Point. Stay with us.
14: Live from NPR News in Washington, I'm Nora Rahm. President Trump is on Capitol Hill at this hour to meet with Senate Republicans. For a time this morning, it wasn't clear he would go. He was supposed to sign legislation designed to help make housing more affordable. But then the president said he would not sign that bill until Congress passes a long-stalled package of national voting restrictions. He's been pressing Majority Leader John Thune on that issue. NPR's Sam Greenglass has more.
15: He says Republicans will never win another election without it. The reality is that there are just not the votes to pass it in the Senate. Trump has called on Thune to skirt the 60-vote threshold there by eliminating the filibuster. Last week in a post that actually mentioned Thune, he called anyone against that idea a fool.
14: NPR's Sam Greenglass. Several states held primary elections yesterday in advance of the midterm elections in the fall. In South Carolina, Attorney General Alan Wilson won the Republican nomination for governor. He had been endorsed by President Trump, but only after Trump had endorsed his opponent. South Carolina Public Radio's Gavin Jackson reports.
16: Lieutenant Governor Pamela Evett received Trump's coveted endorsement in late May before the primary, but it didn't land as expected. Wilson gained momentum during the two-week runoff period, fueled by support from former opponents like Congressman Ralph Norman and Nancy Mace. With Trump's gubernatorial picks in Iowa and recently Georgia losing, and polling pointing to another loss, he made a dual endorsement last week for both candidates, saying in part, quote, "With either one, you can't go wrong," quote. Wilson, the four-term attorney general, was declared the winner roughly 30 minutes after polls closed. He faces Democratic State Representative Jermaine Johnson in November. For NPR News, I'm Gavin Jackson in Columbia, South Carolina.
14: On the Democratic side, Nancy LaCour won the Democratic nomination for the 1st Congressional District of South Carolina. She's a former Navy admiral who had been fired by Defense Secretary Pete Hegseth. Iran's foreign minister spoke with the leader of Hamas and said Iranian negotiators are raising Israel's attacks in Gaza in talks with the U.S. NPR's Aya Petrawi reports.
17: While the world's attention has been on Iran and the war in the Gulf, Israel says its forces have taken over more of Gaza and now occupy nearly 70% of the Palestinian territory. Gaza's health ministry says more than 1,000 people have been killed in Israeli attacks since a ceasefire brokered by the U.S. between Israel and Hamas last year. Iran's foreign minister Abbas Araghchi spoke with Bassem Naim, a senior Hamas leader in exile on Tuesday, according to Hamas and reports in Iranian media. They say Araghchi said Iran Iran is raising Israel's continued aggression in Gaza and ongoing ceasefire violations in talks with the U.S. Iran, however, has not insisted on a complete halt to attacks in Gaza as it has in Lebanon, where its proxy Hezbollah was fighting Israel. Aya Batraoui, NPR News, Dubai.
14: This is NPR News.
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6: For NPR News in the Twin Cities, I'm Emily Reese. A Minneapolis woman is asking the Department of Homeland Security to investigate what she says was a violent encounter with federal agents earlier this year. Sarah Tamer has more.
19: Alia Rahman has filed a civil rights complaint alleging she was assaulted, wrongfully arrested, and subjected to inhumane treatment during an encounter in January. Attorneys representing Rahman filed the complaint with DHS's Office for Civil Rights and Civil Liberties this week. They argue federal agents violated Rahman's constitutional rights as well as federal disability protections during and after her arrest on January 13th. A viral video of Rahman's arrest shows agents dragging her out of her car while she yells that she's disabled and trying to go to the doctor. I'm Sarah Tamer.
6: The Special Olympics USA Games continue today at venues across the Twin Cities. Today's events include competitions in more than a dozen sports, including powerlifting, swimming, and volleyball on the U of M campus, softball, soccer, pickleball, and flag football at the National Sports Center in Blaine. About 3,000 athletes and 1,500 coaches from all 50 states are in Minnesota for the games, along with thousands of volunteers and tens of thousands of fans. The games continue through the closing ceremony on Friday night. A tribute to families of military members could be added in the state's Court of Honor honoring service of Minnesotans. The new plaque would honor Gold Star families, those who lost loved ones to a military line of duty death. It also would recognize Blue Star families, those with a household member on active duty. Dave Belfi is the chief of staff with the State Department of Veterans Affairs.
20: We believe it'll help Minnesotans understand that collective sacrifice and resilience that those family members have, and then add the voices of the Gold and Blue Star families to the history that is out there on the Capitol grounds now.
6: The addition is under review by the Capitol Area Architectural and Planning Board. Forecast in Minnesota for today, partly sunny with showers and storms possible. Highs in the upper 60s to the mid-70s for most of the state. A little bit cooler near Lake Superior. 78 now in the Twin Cities. 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
8: This is On Point. I'm Amory Sievertson, in for Meghna Chakrabarty. Last summer, President Donald Trump posed a question that, on its face, seemed low stakes. Why isn't American Coca-Cola made with cane sugar?
12: I said to the head of Coca-Cola, you got to go to sugar. They do in other countries, and you know what? They want the sugar.
8: In places like Mexico and Australia, Coca-Cola is sweetened with cane sugar. In the U.S., Coke is made with high fructose corn syrup and has been since the 1980s. But last July, Trump posted on social media, quote, I've been speaking to Coca-Cola about using real cane sugar in Coke in the United States, and they have agreed to do so. I'd like to thank all those in authority at Coca-Cola. This will be a very good move by them. You'll see, it's just better. Now, Trump is famously a Diet Coke fan. He has a Diet Coke call button on his desk in the Oval Office. And Diet Coke uses primarily an artificial sweetener, aspartame. Still, less than a week after this social media post, then CEO of Coca-Cola, James Quincy, said this on CNBC.
21: We're going to launch a Coke option sweetened with U.S. cane sugar put in the marketplace. The president is a well-known enjoys the Coca-Cola brand. We love that. He's knowledgeable about the industry, and we think it'll be a great option for consumers as we give people more choice and more ways to enjoy the Coca-Cola brand.
8: President Trump isn't just knowledgeable.
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4: You're listening to NPR News. Here's your forecast for the Twin Cities. Today, partly sunny with isolated thunderstorms in the afternoon, highs mid-70s. Partly cloudy overnight, lows will be in the mid-50s. Tomorrow, partly sunny, highs mid-70s. Thursday night, partly cloudy, lows will be in the upper 50s. Partly sunny on Friday with highs in the upper 70s and just a little bit warmer on Saturday.
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7: We're going to reduce regulation so builders can build. We're going to limit institutional investing in the housing market. We're going to bring the American dream back within the grasp of hardworking American families.
8: Congress has approved a bipartisan housing bill, but President Trump is refusing to sign it into law. It's All Things Considered on NPR News with Juana Summers and Scott Detrow in Washington. I'm Clay Masters in the Twin Cities. Ahead this hour, just one day after Congress passed the largest housing affordability bill in decades, President Trump canceled today's signing ceremony and tied its fate to a separate bill imposing new voting restrictions. Plus, we'll learn how Ukraine's immigrant community turned Philadelphia into a soccer town. And hunger relief organizations are seeing a rise in need, but they're also strained by the higher gas prices. All those stories are coming up after headlines, which are next. It's 3:01.
9: Live from NPR News in Washington, I'm Nora Rahm. Several states held primaries yesterday. In New York, Mayor Zohran Mamdani successfully backed three candidates running for the U.S. House, including two who are also Democratic Socialists. He told NPR the results show people want change.
10: At the core of each of their candidacies is a belief that working people have to return back to the heart of our politics. You could see it's a concern for the fact that in many of these races, we see special interests looking to buy the outcomes of them. We see a federal government that is embarking on immigration policy that is cruel and does nothing to serve in the interests of public safety. And we see an exhaustion with a foreign policy that would rather invest in bombs than in babies back home in our own districts.
9: In South Carolina, President Trump had endorsed both candidates who ran in the Republican primary for governor. The state attorney general, Ellen Wilson, was the winner. Nancy LaCour won the Democratic nomination for a House seat. The former Navy admiral had been fired by Defense Secretary Pete Hegseth. President Trump suddenly canceled his plans to sign bipartisan legislation intended to lower housing costs for Americans. NPR's Franco Ordonez reports Trump says he won't sign until the Senate passes a sweeping elections bill.
11: The president canceled the signing ceremony, which was to be held on Capitol Hill less than 2 hours before it was set to take place. Trump wrote on his Truth Social website that passing his Save America Act is a national emergency and needs to be the priority. Trump has repeatedly pressured Republican leaders in the Senate to force through the legislation that would add new voter ID requirements and proof of citizenship rules. It's just the latest example of growing friction between Trump and Senate Republicans, who the president has complained are moving too slowly and not aggressively enough. Senate Majority Leader John Thune has said publicly that the Senate does not have the votes, but Trump says leaders should then eliminate the Senate filibuster to pass the measure. Franco Ordonez, NPR News, the White House.
9: Some federal government employees have recreated a widely used website about climate change. NPR's Rebecca Hersher reports.
12: The original website, climate.gov, was run by the National Oceanic and Atmospheric Administration, NOAA. It was home to data about how temperature and rainfall have changed in the U.S. over time, and years of federal climate research and reports. The website was designed to make such information easily available to the public. The Trump administration shuttered the site last year and laid off many of those who maintained it. NOAA says the information from climate.gov was relocated to other parts of the agency's website. Now, a group of those former employees has resurrected the website as climate.us. The new site also includes climate data collected in the last year. Rebecca Hersher, NPR News.
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4: For NPR News in the Twin Cities, I'm Emily Reese. A Minneapolis woman who was dragged from her car by federal agents during the immigration surge has filed a civil rights complaint with the Department of Homeland Security. The complaint alleges Aaliyah Rahman was assaulted, wrongfully arrested, and subjected to inhumane treatment by federal agents. Attorney Jessica Gingold says agents violated Rahman's constitutional rights and disability protections.
3: Well, this whole time, she's saying, "I have a disability." She even asked for accommodations. She explains she has autism and a TBI, and officers don't change their behavior in any way with that knowledge.
4: Gingold says the complaint calls on DHS to investigate the incident and implement broader policy changes. The Minneapolis City Council is scheduled to vote tomorrow on whether to repeal the city's longstanding ban on adult bathhouses. Councilmember Jason Chavez says if the vote passes, it'll be the beginning of a long process of creating infrastructure and guidelines for a future bathhouse.
13: It doesn't mean a bathhouse is automatically going to open up. We still have the zoning planning and the safety impacts that we have to put in place for these to be established across our city or specific locations where the council mayor collaboratively decide where they would be allowed to be in place.
4: Six of the 13 council members are co-authors for the bill. The race for the next mayor of Sioux Falls, South Dakota may be heading for a recount, with the two candidates separated by just two votes out of more than 36,000 ballots cast. After yesterday's runoff election, former state representative and city council member Christine Erickson narrowly leads state senator Jamie Smith. City officials told Kello TV that the results must be canvassed by the city council before a recount can be requested. Smith says he plans to ask for one. Smith and Erickson are running to replace current Mayor Paul Tenhaken, who was term limited and could not run for re-election. It is 76 degrees in the Twin Cities right now. 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
15: 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I'm Scott Detrow.
9: And I'm Juana Summers. Members of Congress were set to take a victory lap after passing the largest affordable housing bill in decades. It was a rare bipartisan accomplishment, but President Trump upended that, canceling a signing planned for today. He says he won't sign the housing bill unless Congress passes a strict voter ID law that has hit a dead end in the Senate. NPR's senior political correspondent Tamara Keith and personal finance reporter Stephen Bisaha are here to break it down for us. Hi there.
16: Hello.
17: Hey, Juana.
9: Stephen, I want to start with you. Just first, tell us about this housing bill.
17: Well, this is a big bill with a lot packed inside, but the main idea here is to make housing more affordable. If you look at just the median sales price for a home in the U.S., it is more than $400,000. That is just far out of the price range for what most Americans can afford. And as lawmakers told me, this is an issue in rural areas, cities, East Coast, West Coast, really all over the country, which is why so many lawmakers from both parties were behind this bill.
16: And affordability is the theme of this year's midterm elections. It's the issue voters keep telling us that they care about most. And earlier this year, when President Trump was taking flak for not doing enough to bring down the cost of living, he actually made housing a key pillar of his affordability plan. In his State of the Union address, he told the story of a mom from Houston who put bids on 20 homes and lost out every time to private equity firms paying cash. He called for a ban on large Wall Street investment firms buying up homes by the thousands.
18: And now I'm asking Congress to make that ban permanent, because homes for people, really, that's what we want. We want homes for people, not for corporations. Corporations are doing just fine.
9: Okay, so back to the bill. How does this bill try to address affordability?
17: So one of the main things is just what you heard Trump call for, a ban on private equity groups buying up large numbers of homes. The bill would cap them at buying no more than 350 single-family homes. The bill also tries to make homes more affordable by boosting how many are available. More homes, cheaper prices, basic supply and demand. And so the bill tries to encourage more building by streamlining federal regulations. It also nudges local governments to speed up the home building process by giving more federal dollars to places that build more.
9: These changes, would they actually help make housing more affordable?
17: not right away. Congress can't just order up millions of new homes to be built. They can make it easier, though, for builders to start doing that. But even if they do, it'll take a while for those homes to hit the market. So don't expect fast results, and don't expect this bill alone to suddenly make the American dream of home ownership attainable for most people.
16: But in this age where Congress is doing very little and almost none of it is bipartisan, it is notable that this had such broad bipartisan support. And even if it is a little bit incremental, when it comes to showing the American people that they are doing something, anything about an issue that a lot of people care about.
5: Programming is supported by Great River Energy, providing wholesale power to 1.7 million people

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1: The Trump administration wants to stop recommending some childhood vaccines, and that's created a dilemma for pediatricians and local health officials. As Karen Brown at New England Public Media reports, they've had to work out new ways to share scientific information with the public.
2: Dr. John Snyder has been practicing pediatrics in Amherst, Massachusetts for 30 years. For all that time, he relied on the scientific advice coming from the Centers for Disease Control and Prevention.
3: The CDC used to be worldwide the most trusted source of information pertaining to public health.
2: But when longtime vaccine critic Robert F. Kennedy Jr. became Secretary for Health and Human Services, he purged the CDC's Vaccine Advisory Board, and some of his new appointees are prominent vaccine skeptics.
3: It turned into a completely unreputable source of information.
2: In January, the CDC took some pediatric shots off the recommended list, but medical groups like the American Academy of Pediatrics sued. For now, a federal judge has ordered the administration to revert back to the previous guidelines. The CDC did not return a request for comment. Snyder says all the back and forth has pediatricians like him in a bind. At his practice, they decided to change their website to say the CDC is no longer reliable or legitimate. Now it says, ask us for guidance.
3: It's shocking that we have to say that.
2: Conversations with some families have been tense. One mother recently came in with her son. She asked that NPR only use her first name, Melissa, to protect information about her son's health.
4: There's one vaccine that you are way behind in. And I don't know if we've talked about this before, but it's the HPV vaccine.
2: Melissa had previously refused the HPV vaccine, which helps prevent some cancers. This time she said her son, who's 14, could decide. He said yes, he would get it. But to some other vaccines, like COVID, she won't budge.
5: I'm a hard no on the COVID.
4: You're a hard no on the COVID. So we could talk about that if you want.
5: I don't need to talk about it.
2: After the appointment, Melissa admitted she has a hard time knowing who to trust on vaccines, including the CDC.
6: Actually, I worry about that it's been politicized a lot, and I don't like politics. I think now I prefer to hear things from people, healthcare professionals.
2: Dr. Snyder gets that. He's also been working with local health departments on a new website called ValleyVax. It sidesteps the CDC and highlights advice from local doctors and professional medical groups like the American Academy of Pediatrics. The website is even advertised on the sides of local buses. Amherst's public health director, Kiko Mallon, is leading these efforts. She says it's the first time in her career she's had to contradict what the CDC is saying.
7: And that's not a comfortable place to be in at all. I do wish very much that I was not in this position.
2: Adrienne Casalotti is with the National Association of County and City Health Officials. She says some of her members are working with community leaders to reach people who aren't listening to any government institutions.
8: But they do have strong connections within their faith community, or they do have strong connections within their neighborhood.
2: Casalotti says, like Amherst, other health departments have also stopped quoting the CDC on vaccines and are referring people to the major medical groups. She says their advice might change slightly as the science evolves, but it's unlikely to change every time there's a lawsuit or a presidential election. For NPR News, I'm Karen Brown in Western Massachusetts.
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9: This is All Things Considered on NPR News. I'm Clay Masters. Temperatures across the state right now, primarily in the 60s and 70s. Duluth, though, proven me wrong. Light rain and 56 degrees. The Twin Cities has 75 degrees currently. In Moorhead, cloudy and 70. In Fergus Falls, 66 degrees. St. Cloud has 69 currently. And in Rochester, mostly sunny and 74 degrees.
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11: Every time I pull a tractor into a field, it just costs more because everything has gone up. 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
9: You can hear Morning Edition weekday mornings here on NPR News from 4 to 9. Kathy Werzer with NPR News can be expected. Well, thanks so much for being with us. We've got the latest headlines over at our website, nprnews.org. There's a records battle between President Donald Trump's administration and Governor Tim Walz, and it took a fresh turn when Governor Walz pushed for documents he argues would prove he was targeted for political retribution. You can read the details over at our website, nprnews.org. Well, today, that partly sunny sky is going to give way to some clouds tonight. Slight chance of showers and thunderstorms. Lows will be in the upper 40s to the middle 50s. For Thursday, tomorrow looks to be mostly sunny with high temperatures in the middle 70s. We've got lows in the upper 40s to upper 50s for Thursday night. And then on Friday, expect a mostly cloudy one with high temperatures in the 70s. It is All Things Considered at 3:49.
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9: Gasoline prices are finally coming down and now average about $3.70 a gallon in Minnesota. That's down from a peak just a month ago of about $4.35 a gallon. But the price of gas is still more than a dollar a gallon more than it was in January. And that lingering pain at the pump is especially hard on those who struggle to buy enough to eat. And it's also squeezing the budgets of nonprofits who help deliver food to those in need of assistance. From Mankato, our Hannah Yang reports.
13: Desi de Leonesqueda loads up her car with eggs, produce, and other food staples to make a delivery on her way home in rural Blue Earth County. Esqueda is the manager of Echo Food Shelf in Mankato and oversees their home grocery delivery service called Echo Delivers. It relies on volunteers to deliver food packages and other essentials to those who physically can't come to the food shelf themselves. As she starts to drive the groceries to a client, Esqueda says this service is essential.
14: People that are on Echo Delivers typically are like have had some type of surgery or are not able to get around, or maybe they're not driving anymore, or just have very limited mobility, and that's where we come in.
13: Esqueda says even those who can get around but are food insecure, the spike in gas prices this spring is forcing them to make difficult choices.
14: People usually tend to cut on their food expenses before they cut on anything else. So that's kind of one of the first things that goes, and then after that, you know, it's maybe like their prescription drugs or gas.
13: Esqueda says she's seeing more and more clients faced with these impossible choices, and home delivery can help ease some of their worries.
14: Hey, hi. I'm Daisy.
13: Once Esqueda arrives at the client's house in rural Judson, she unloads the groceries.
14: I guess I can roll it for you, huh?
13: Okay. Echo Food Shelf reimburses volunteer drivers for the gas they use making these deliveries. And the extra cost is squeezing this nonprofit too, which is already dealing with higher food costs. The volunteers are also feeling the pinch at the pump, especially those who cover a lot of ground delivering groceries in rural areas.
15: I've been over as far as Faribault. I've been over to St. James and that Medelia, that surrounding area. So I've got a range.
13: Bruce Piltz of Mankato started volunteering at Echo Food Shelf as a delivery driver about 8 months ago. He makes the rounds every Tuesday and is on call when needed. While gas prices are dropping a little, Piltz says it still costs a pretty penny to travel long distances. But he says he's adapting to the higher prices.
15: What that meant was doing less driving. Plus, when I did go out and run errands or go shopping, I've always tried to schedule 3 or 4 stops on one outing. That way I can conserve on gas.
16: Rising gas prices obviously really impact households.
13: That's Sophia Linares-Coy, executive director of the Food Group, a hunger relief nonprofit based in the Twin Cities. She says Minnesotans made more than 9 million visits to food shelves in 2025, a record number. And she says 2026 is expected to top that. This year will likely be the 5th year in a row the number of food shelf visits in the state breaks the previous year's record. And as federal safety net programs like the Supplemental Nutrition Assistance Program, or SNAP, face significant cuts, and healthcare, rent, and other household expenses continue to rise, the demand for visiting food shelves is rising too.
16: So we really are seeing people starting to mention that as a kind of economic stressor that's driving them to need more food support.
13: Some food shelves and other nonprofits, including those that provide Meals on Wheels, are weathering the higher fuel prices better than others. But it's yet another significant strain on already stressed organizations, and the impacts may continue to be felt for years to come. Hannah Yang, NPR News, Mankato.
9: The Minnesota Department of Natural Resources has added five new counties to a deer feeding ban. The ban, which prohibits putting out food or other attractants, is designed to reduce the spread of chronic wasting disease, or CWD. David Trauba is the Wildlife Section Manager for the DNR, and he is on the line right now. Dave, thanks for being here.
17: Well, thank you, Clay. Glad to be here today.
9: So just walk me through the history of this ban and why it's been put in place.
17: Yeah, the ban goes back, I bet almost close to 20 years now. Mm-hmm. And it's really one of our major tool that we use to reduce the spread of chronic wasting disease. And it's not only a feeding ban, but it's also an attractant ban. So, Clay, the way I look at it, anytime you put out food for deer, right, deer are going to come to that. And it's not just, if you will, one family group of deer. You might have multiple family groups of deer coming into that concentrated area. Mm-hmm. And that really encourages and, you know, has the potential, you know, to spread chronic wasting disease across the landscape. Okay. So that's whenever we have a positive detection in a new area, that's what brings and triggers these additional counties coming in underneath the attractant and feeding ban.
9: Now, the ban is in place in 37 of the state's 87 counties. What counties have been added to the list, and why are those on it now?
17: Yeah, the new counties are Becker, Clearwater, Grant, McLeod, and Meeker counties. And these new counties came in because we had three additional positives within those areas. And then what we do when we have that new positive detection, you kind of draw the radius, and if it clips those different counties, that's when we bring them into the fold, if you will. So that's why we have five new counties this year based on three additional positives.
9: Okay, and those positives indicate positive CWD findings then. So the ban is not concentrated in one area of the state then, right?
17: Yeah, it is not. Again, that ban is just targeted to our 37 Minnesota counties and then those five additionals. Folks can go to our Minnesota DNR website, mndnr.gov. Just search for chronic wasting disease. You then navigate to, we have a page set up for our deer feeding attractant ban. Has all the information. Then it shows where the different counties are located. And again, this is, you know, I'll use it as a surgical tool. We don't have a statewide ban, mm-hmm. right? We are going based on our chronic wasting disease DNR response plan. And again, at any time we have a new positive or a radius around there, if it clips the counties, then they become part of this attractant ban and deer feeding ban.
9: How is the DNR just enforcing this ban?
17: Oh, that's where we have our enforcement officers are really in charge with, if you will, enforcing this ban. And we do a lot of education on it. Again, we take pride in our website. We do a lot of, you know, interviews just as this one throughout the year, making folks aware of the deer feeding and attractant ban. We have targeted outreach in these different areas. So, Clay, it's kind of an all hand on deck process, to get the word out on this. And again, I think as an agency, we've been really clear that we don't encourage people to feed wild animals at all. They are very capable of surviving in their natural environments on their own. They don't need supplemental feeding. And again, especially when you have the risk of chronic wasting disease, again, one deer leads to five deer, then you got 10 deer showing up. And that's just a really good vector mechanism for spreading chronic wasting disease.
9: I mean, I guess finally here, what happens if someone violates the ban?
17: Yeah, I think that's something that our enforcement officers would use their discretion on, right? Anytime we have any kind of enforcement action, I think it's up to officer intent, how they want to deal with it. You know, is it a real, baiting deer, you know, during the hunting season might be different than someone else that was just, you know, wasn't aware of the ban and likes watching deer in their backyard. So I think, Clay, it really comes down to officer discretion.
9: Okay. David Traub, Wildlife Section Manager for the Minnesota DNR, thanks again for joining us.
17: Thank you.
9: And you can find more information about the ban on the Department of Natural Resources website at mndnr.gov. It is 3:59.
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19: 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Here's your forecast for the Twin Cities. Today, partly sunny with isolated thunderstorms in the afternoon, highs mid-70s. Partly cloudy overnight, lows will be in the mid-50s. Tomorrow, partly sunny, highs mid-70s. Thursday night, partly cloudy, lows will be in the upper 50s. Partly sunny on Friday with highs in the upper 70s and just a little bit warmer on Saturday.
20: I'm Annie Baxter. I'm part of the team of editors here at NPR News. I work with reporters all over the state in cities like Rochester, Moorhead, and Duluth. 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Thank you.
9: Companies that run adventure boat trips in places like the Grand Canyon are dealing with new challenges when they bus their clients back to point.
21: We've had to implement gas surcharges for our shuttles.
9: It's one more way that higher fuel prices are making summer travel more expensive. This is All Things Considered on NPR News with Scott Detrow and Juana Summers in Washington. I'm Clay Masters in the Twin Cities. Coming up, the latest on the rifts between President Trump and the Republican Party. And it's been 5 years since the Surfside, Florida condo collapse that killed 98 people. Years later, first responders are still processing it. Plus, as the World Cup takes center stage, we examine how soccer helps kids escape from brutal realities like war. All those stories are coming up after news headlines, which are next. It is 4:01.
22: Live from NPR News in Washington, I'm Ryland Barton. A day after the Senate passed a resolution aimed at limiting President Trump's military action against Iran, the Pentagon is asking Congress for another $80 billion to pay for operations in the region. NPR's Quill Lawrence reports.
23: Secretary of Defense Pete Hegseth is lobbying senators to provide $80 billion, mostly to pay for months of war and the thousands of cruise missiles, drones, and interceptors expended after the U.S. and Israel launched a war against Iran. This comes as the White House is asking for a record $1.5 trillion for this year's regular defense appropriation. While defense hawks on Capitol Hill agree that the U.S. must urgently replenish its global stockpile of munitions, the Iran war and the current ceasefire agreement are not popular. And senators from both parties may balk at such staggering expenses when the American voting public still feels the pinch of higher prices at the gas pump and the grocery store. Quill Lawrence, NPR News.
22: President Trump held a tense meeting with Senate Republicans today after he abruptly canceled the signing ceremony for a bipartisan housing bill.
24: I think we had a really great meeting, and we're very proud of the party. We like our leader. We like everybody really in the room. I don't like a few people, but that's okay. I think you know who they are.
22: Republicans had touted the bill as a major election year achievement, but Trump said he won't sign it unless Congress passes his stalled election security bill, which he calls the Save America Act. A federal judge has permanently barred the Trump administration from implementing most of his first executive order on elections. His order would have required people to show proof of citizenship to register to vote and prevented mail-in ballots from counting if they were received after Election Day. District Court Judge Denise Casper agreed with arguments from Democratic attorneys general who filed the lawsuit that the Constitution gives states and Congress, not the president, the power to regulate elections. Republicans and Democrats in Utah chose nominees for congressional races yesterday. NPR's Sage Miller reports that includes candidates for a new Democratic-leaning congressional district.
25: For the first time in modern history, Utah has a safe Democratic-leaning congressional district. Voters in Salt Lake City and surrounding suburbs overwhelmingly decided to send former Congressman Ben McAdams back to Washington. McAdams is considered a moderate Democrat. He beat out two other progressive candidates in the race. While he will face a general election in November, the makeup of the district all but ensures a McAdams win. On the Republican side, all three congressional incumbents will keep their jobs. Both Congresswoman Celeste Malloy and Congressman Blake Moore pulled victories against candidates to their right. Sage Miller, NPR News.
22: Stocks closed mixed on Wall Street today as losses for several tech giants weighed down the market. The S&P 500 fell a fraction, even though more stocks rose than fell within the index. This is NPR News from Washington.
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1: For NPR News in the Twin Cities, I'm Emily Reese. Minnesota hospitality businesses are doing worse than they were last year. That's according to a survey of about 120 companies conducted by the Federal Reserve Bank of Minneapolis and Hospitality Minnesota, a trade association. Most respondents said revenues and profits were down during this year's first quarter and wholesale costs of goods were up compared to last year. A majority of businesses in the survey say tariffs and Minnesota's new paid leave policy drove up their costs. Tropical, sweltering, oppressive, those words will be back in our weather vocabulary next week as a wave of hot and humid air settles across Minnesota. NPR meteorologist Sven Sundgaard says we've got a few more days of seasonably mild conditions before that heat starts building over the weekend.
3: Many models are now pushing us into the upper 90s, maybe near 100 on Monday. This could be the hottest air mass we've seen in 3 years moving in. We're also going to have dew points in the 70s by Sunday and much of next week, and most of next week looks like it's going to be near 90 degrees. We could have some triple digit heat indices across southern Minnesota on Monday.
1: Sven says we'll also see a few chances for scattered showers and storms across Minnesota over the coming week. Hazeltine National Golf Club is hosting the KPMG Women's PGA Championship this week. The only Minnesotan in the field is Kate Smith-Stroh, a Detroit Lakes native. Smith-Stroh holds the state record for individual state championships and says this tournament has been circled on her calendar for a long time.
4: I've played some junior golf here, and yeah, it feels just kind of like a celebration for my family and friends. And, you know, it's about performance and playing well, but I feel like this week's more like trying to thank the people that got me here, and it took a village, so it's nice to have a lot of support this week and be able to share it with everybody.
1: Tournament play starts tomorrow morning. Smith-Stroh is the first in the first group, teeing off at 7 a.m. Twin Cities temperature at 74, a little rain in Duluth where it's 56, cloudy in St. Cloud, it's 69 degrees there. 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
1: 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I'm Juana Summers.
6: And I'm Scott Detrow. One of the biggest winners of yesterday's New York primaries wasn't even on the ballot. New York Mayor Zoran Mamdani, Democratic Socialist, endorsed candidates in a trio of competitive House races, and all three won. Here to talk through the results is NPR political reporter Elena Moore. Hey, Elena.
7: Hey, Scott.
6: So what did last night tell us about the strength of Mamdani's movement?
7: That it's getting stronger. We already knew Mamdani's message had a foothold in New York. Now it could soon have one in Congress, given that all his candidates won in safe blue seats. Mamdani endorsed three people, Claire Valdez, Brad Lander, and Darielisa Avila Chevalier. These were all leftist candidates who ran on some of the same issues that helped propel Mamdani to office. They were unafraid to criticize Israel or even some establishment Democrats, and they also pushed for ambitious economic policies, a platform that seemed to resonate with voters.
6: And a lot of conversation today about how voters in New York might be different than the voters throughout the rest of the country. So what are you thinking about whether there's a lesson in all of this for Democrats nationally?
7: Well, I mean, look, in 2024, we saw Democrats really struggle to engage with some of their core voters, like young people and people of color. And that wasn't the case for Mamdani. So his success in New York could prove helpful as Democrats tried to regain support with these groups. That said, I think national Democrats are also well aware that this New York blueprint might not work everywhere.
6: Why is that?
7: Well, Valdez and Avila Chevalier both belong to the Democratic Socialists of America. They shouted out the DSA in their remarks yesterday, as did the mayor, by the way. And that's something that might give some Democrats heartburn. I talked to Basil Schmeichel about that. He's the former executive director of the New York State Democratic Party.
26: If they stick to a larger
2: conversation around economic populism, I think they'll have more success. But if they focus a lot of the attention on the DSA itself, it'll just be a proxy for being a Democrat.
7: And of course, we already are seeing Republicans paint these candidates as extreme. That's rhetoric that's really sure to continue as we get closer to November.
6: I talked to Mayor Mamdani elsewhere in the show, and he talked about how the issues that these candidates ran on really resonated with voters. Walk me through some of those issues.
7: Yeah, well, throughout this primary season, we've seen real divides in safe blue districts over Israel, and New York City was no exception. And in some races, it was the issue, Scott. Take New York's 10th district, where Brad Lander beat sitting Democrat Dan Goldman. Both these men are Jewish, and for the most part, policy-wise, they agree on a lot. But Lander took a more critical stance on Israel, calling the war in Gaza a genocide, which Israel denies. And Lander also advocated for an end to U.S. military aid to Israel. Goldman was not as forceful, and for a lot of voters, I think that set Lander apart.
6: One more race to talk about outside of the city. There was a toss-up district in the Hudson Valley. What happened there?
7: Yeah, well, we're talking about New York's 17th district. It's held by GOP Congressman Mike Lawler, and it's one of these rare districts that both reelected a Republican and voted for Kamala Harris in 2024. Lawler will face off against Kate Conley this fall. She's an Army combat veteran who was one of five Democrats competing to take on the sitting Republican. And because there are so few competitive districts nationwide, this race really has huge stakes for both parties. Democrats see flipping the seat as key to regaining the House. And for Republicans, Scott, if they want to keep their majority, it's a must win.
6: That is NPR political reporter Elena Moore. Thank you so much.
7: Thanks, Scott.
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0: clients. It's rumbling down to the Grand Canyon launch point at Lee's Ferry. Azra General Manager Dennis Smolt.
1: We really don't have the luxury of being reactive in the moment and increasing costs when our costs go up.
0: That's because Azra sells trips years in advance and can't raise prices now that gas here is now about $1.20 higher than the same time last year.
1: We can't change that, so we just have to absorb it.
0: Flights, groceries, and gas are all more expensive. Azra's higher costs include more expensive liability insurance and the food they pack into coolers for clients.
2: We've had to implement gas surcharges for our shuttles.
0: Scott Davis is co-owner of Seba Adventures, which rents boats out for private trips on the Colorado. We spoke in May.
2: Diesel is up to $6 a gallon. You know, our prices are based on $4 a gallon. And our trucks are big trucks that are not known for gas mileage. Good gas mileage.
0: Seba is passing these costs on to clients as an additional charge, which Davis says he wishes he didn't have to do. His company will adapt, he says, but
2: the reason for it just disturbs me to no end.
0: People who have their own boats are feeling the pressure too. Flagstaff resident Harlan Tanney is headed to a reservoir about 70 miles from town.
3: The cost of the trip is the gas it takes to get there. So, you know, when the cost or the increase of gas goes up exponentially like it has been, that factors in pretty heavily.
0: Analysts say even if the war ends, high gas prices aren't likely to come down anytime soon. For NPR News, I'm Chris Clements.
4: You are listening to All Things Considered on NPR News. I'm Clay Masters. Thanks so much for being with us. We're going to check on the forecast here with Chief Meteorologist Ben Cathy. Before we talk about what's coming up tonight and tomorrow, let's just recap yesterday. There was some pretty big hail that fell in parts of the state.
5: Yeah, especially in Meeker County, Clay. There were tennis ball-sized hailstones. Wow. That's 2.5 inches across. The thing is, it's like the tree falls in the forest, nobody hears it. Right. Nobody reported any damage from hail, but my goodness, that would definitely cause some damage. That was near Cosmos. We had several tornado warnings after we went off the air yesterday, but I was still following it. No indication that the warning for McLeod County or up near White Earth actually touched down, so that's great news. And yeah, as you said, we are tracking rain still to the northern part of the state today.
4: Absolutely, and let's talk just about tonight into tomorrow. What can we expect?
5: These showers are meandering around northern and northeastern Minnesota on the area that really needs the rainfall that we've been talking about from Itasca to Cass to Couchiching counties. That rain's going to continue. A lot of the severe threat has already moved into Wisconsin, past where you can hear our voices on NPR. Tonight, we'll see some fog in that part of the state, and then a little quieter Thursday and Friday. I had to think about what day it was for a second. And as we head into Saturday, you'll notice the temperature going up, especially the humidity.
4: Yeah.
5: And that'll be especially present by Sunday and Monday.
4: Yeah, it looks really hot next week. Yeah,
5: really hot. One of the hottest air masses in a few years, and certainly the hottest temperatures of the year. On my Facebook page, I'm breaking down the wet bulb globe temperature. It's what the military designed to kind of replace the heat index, and it'll be in the dangerous category for much of next week. And Clay, the hot weather could also push those storms that we've been talking about a little farther north.
4: What else do we need to know?
5: Important note, because we do have some activity ahead, is that the Sioux Falls, South Dakota radar is down for a week.
4: For a week, wow.
5: They're doing some painting, and they got to replace these panels on the radar that look like kind of like a soccer ball. But there could be some storms there, so we'll have to rely on other sources. But we still got you covered. But that is a big deal in the weather world.
4: Yeah.
5: And could even see some Saharan dust next week.
4: All right. Keep us posted. Chief Meteorologist Ben Cathy, thank you.
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4: This is All Things Considered on NPR News. I'm Clay Masters. You may soon see low-flying yellow planes spraying treetops in Minnesota. The Department of Agriculture is beginning to aerially manage 19 sites to slow the spread of spongy moth. Formerly known as gypsy moth, the spongy moth is an invasive species that is known for tree defoliation. Here to tell us more is University of Minnesota forest entomologist Brian Alkema. Thanks so much for being here.
7: Yeah, you're welcome, Clay.
4: First off, can you tell us just how damaging the spongy moth is?
7: Well, environmentally, spongy moth feeds on more than 300 species of trees and shrubs, so it can denude a forest very, very quickly. And that's why it's an invasive species that we like to monitor and manage.
4: The Department of Agriculture is spraying treetops to manage the moth population. Can you tell us a little about what they're spraying and how it works?
7: Yeah, so they're spraying a product called Dispar Lure, and it lures the moths of Limantria dispar, the spongy moth. So what they're doing is interrupting the ability of the male moths to find the females, releasing a scent called pheromone. And spongy moth is interesting because the adult females have wings, but they can't fly. And so the female moth will sit in one place and release this scent called a pheromone that wafts through the air. And the male moth flies around, picking up a faint scent of pheromone, and then flies upwind until it can zero in on the female emitting that point source. And so what they're doing is spraying that scent that saturates an area and confuses male moths so they cannot find the females. And so if the males and females can't find each other, they can't mate. The females can't lay egg masses that go through the winter. And then the next spring, we don't have 500 caterpillars emerging from each egg mass to feed on the leaves and strip the trees.
4: Hmm. Will the treatment have a smell or a color that's noticeable to humans or other animals?
7: I don't think so. It's a very safe and effective product. This has been used for a long time in other states. It's a natural product. All the compounds have been registered, studied with the Environmental Protection Agency. So it really targets the male spongy moths. And we like to say that it works and it's really effective because the males are just looking for love in all the wrong places and die of a lonely heart when they can't find the females.
4: How poetic. How effective is this moth management method?
7: It works really well at low density populations, as you can imagine. If you only have a few moths that are getting established in an area and you can flood the area with this pheromone scent, it really disrupts the ability of the males and females to find each other. And so you can quickly snuff out emerging hotspots. And then with 500 caterpillars emerging from each successful egg mass, you can keep populations very, very low. And so that's why the Minnesota Department of Agriculture has been monitoring populations. And now they've decided to treat these areas before it develops into a bigger problem with this invasive species.
4: Aside from spraying areas with pheromones, are there other ways that humans are managing this moth population?
7: Yeah, there's a variety of management techniques for spongy moth. It has been in the United States for more than 100 years, so some of our biological control agents, natural insects that feed on spongy moth and birds will help keep populations in check, but they can't do it by themselves. There's also larval treatments that target the caterpillars. So in some areas, they apply a microbial protein compound called BTK, and it works to disrupt the gut lining of the caterpillar when it feeds on leaves that have been treated with this BTK compound. Another type of natural product that, again, keeps moth populations low.
4: Is there anything average citizens can do?
7: I'm not sure that there's a lot that average citizens can do other than not to spread invasive species such as spongy moths. Spongy moth, because the females don't fly, we see a lot of the movement occur by transporting egg masses accidentally. So if you are in an area with a spongy moth outbreak, make sure that you're not transporting material that might have spongy moth egg masses on them in the fall or the winter to new places. That's typically how we see this moth spread.
4: University of Minnesota entomologist Brian Alkema, thanks so much for your time. I appreciate it.
7: Okay, you're welcome.
4: St. Paul is often a center of discussion when it comes to reviving Minnesota's downtowns. Mayor Kalee Herr has focused much of her agenda on breathing life back into the city. On her agenda, upgrading Grand Casino Arena with millions of dollars matched by the Minnesota Wild, owned by Craig Leopold. That proposal represents only a fraction of Leopold's investment in the city. His company manages venues that bring 2 million people downtown every year, including the St. Paul River Center and Roy Wilkins Auditorium. And he just became majority owner of the historic St. Paul Hotel. But it was another aspect of the arena that became the subject of discussion this morning on NPR News with Angela Davis. The violence that occurs on the ice. The high intensity of the sport is one of the draws that brings hockey fans downtown, but that's not how a listener who identified himself as a registered nurse from St. Paul sees it.
8: When people are getting into fistfights, and someone is going to die and hit their head on the ice and die, and I'm concerned about that. And why does the NHL let that keep going on? Mm-hmm. It's pretty painful to me to see this beautiful sport and people punching each other in the face. And,
9: Yeah, but really good question. I mean, I mean that really seriously. We get that a lot. And there are, you know, there's a faction of our fans that feel the way that you do. And my wife is one of those. But, you know, I know it's crazy, but it's part of the culture of the game. And it's how the players are the marshals and sheriffs on the ice to protect their players. So if somebody makes a cheap shot on a player, then they're going to have to pay the price, and they know that. And so the hope is that as a result, you know, there are fewer cheap shots with elbows that go to the head. But it is a subject that we talk about all the time. There is a strong faction that believes that there is a role for fighting in hockey. But Tom, there's also another side of this, and I understand what you're saying, and you know, someday it will change.
10: So behind the scenes, the conversations are like what? There's a group that's like, this is the culture, this is what we do, and then there's another group that's like, we need to move past this.
9: Yes. So we do polling. I mean, we want to know what our fans say and what do they think. And Tom, as you might imagine, the avid hockey fans love fighting. All right, there's two reasons fans cheer. It's number one for a goal and number two for a fight.
10: But what do the players think?
9: Yeah, no, this is part of their culture, and they believe in it. And you know, if you're a good player, you know that the other team would love to see you hurt and be out of the game. But you also know that you've got players on your team that if anybody gives a cheap shot to you, they're going to have to pay the price. So their feeling is that there are less injuries because of fighting.
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4: 7 degrees. For tonight, for the metro, partly cloudy skies with lows in the middle 50s, winds out of the northwest 5 to 15 miles per hour. Thursday tomorrow looks to be mostly sunny. High temperatures will be in the middle 70s. Thursday night, partly cloudy with lows in the upper 50s. Then taking a peek at Friday, partly sunny with highs in the upper 70s. It's going to get really warm next week. It is 4:30. A mega fire last summer burned through an extremely remote part of Grand Canyon National Park, but the area is a truly special place for the people who've made it part of their lives.
13: I came out here to the north rim of the Grand Canyon and had a spiritual experience.
4: Coming up, Grand Canyon fire recovery effort. Plus, Republicans hope to celebrate passage of a bipartisan spending bill until President Trump scuttled their plans. We'll get the details after headlines, which are next. It's 4:30.
14: Live from NPR News in Culver City, California, I'm Duane Brown. President Trump held a tense meeting with Senate Republicans on Capitol Hill today after he abruptly canceled the signing ceremony for a bipartisan housing bill that even his own party members touted as a major election year achievement. Trump says he won't sign it until Congress passes a bill that would require proof of citizenship to vote in this election year. Speaking on CNBC, Democratic Senator Elizabeth Warren says it doesn't make sense that the president would cancel a landmark housing bill while U.S. interest rates remain high.
15: It's because he really doesn't care about American families and doesn't care about the fact that prices are up and the promises he made to lower costs on day one have not only come to nothing, prices are higher on groceries, prices are higher on health care, prices are higher on virtually everything that Americans buy.
14: There are now more than 4,600 National Guard troops stationed in Washington, D.C. ahead of the nation's 250th birthday celebration. The Guard troops were sent by governors from almost two dozen states, as NPR's Kat Lonsdorf reports.
16: The additional Guard members are part of a, quote, summer surge in law enforcement announced by federal officials last month. President Trump deployed the National Guard to D.C. back in August of last year as part of an initiative to fight crime, although the Guard have no arresting power. Several hundred are from D.C., with at least 20 states sending troops as well, most with Republican governors, with Georgia, Mississippi, and South Carolina each sending more than 500. But in recent weeks, Democratic governors have also sent troops to the city, including Michigan, North Carolina, and Kentucky. The Guard are largely patrolling residential neighborhoods and federal property at a cost of more than $2.7 million per day. Kat Lonsdorf, NPR News, Washington.
14: This is NPR.
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18: For NPR News in the Twin Cities, I'm Elena C. A Minneapolis woman is asking the Department of Homeland Security to investigate what she says was a violent encounter with federal agents earlier this year. Sarah Tamer has more.
19: Alia Rahman has filed a civil rights complaint alleging she was assaulted, wrongfully arrested, and subjected to inhumane treatment during an encounter in January. Attorneys representing Rahman filed the complaint with DHS's Office for Civil Rights and Civil Liberties this week. They argue federal agents violated Rahman's constitutional rights as well as federal disability protections during and after her arrest on January 13th. A viral video of Rahman's arrest shows agents dragging her out of her car while she yells that she's disabled and trying to go to the doctor. I'm Sarah Tamer.
18: Gas prices in Minnesota have been steadily dropping since a high point in the middle of May. AAA reports the average price for regular gas today is $3.69 a gallon. That's down from a high of $4.42 a gallon on May 16th. But it's still almost a dollar more than average prices in late February before the U.S. war with Iran began. Some regions of the state, including Cook County, are still seeing average prices near $4 a gallon. Parts of central Minnesota and western counties that border North Dakota have averaged gas prices closer to $3.50. The Minneapolis City Council is scheduled to vote tomorrow on whether to repeal the city's long-standing ban on adult bathhouses. Councilmember Jason Chavez said if the vote passes, it will be the beginning of a long process of creating infrastructure and guidelines for a future bathhouse.
20: It doesn't mean a bathhouse is automatically going to open up. We still have the zoning, planning, and the safety impacts that we have to put in place for these to be established across our city or specific locations where the council mayor collaboratively decide where they would be allowed to be in place.
18: Six of the 13 council members are co-authors of the bill. In your weather forecast, expect partly cloudy skies statewide tonight, a slight chance of showers and storms, especially in the northern third of the state. 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
1: 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I'm Scott Detrow.
2: And I'm Juana Summers. Congress passed a law to bring the cost of housing down. President Trump was supposed to sign it today on Capitol Hill, but then he canceled at the very last minute and had a heated meeting with Senate Republicans. NPR congressional reporter Eric McDaniel was outside of the room, and he joins us now from the Capitol. Hey.
22: Hey, Juana.
2: This sounds like quite the work day for you. What's it like up there on the Hill?
22: It was super weird. It's been weird all day. Congressional Republicans have tried to focus on the cost of living throughout this Congress. This signing was a chance to do that. They had the whole area set up. There were flags. There was a stage. There was a podium with the presidential seal. And then it was all quickly taken down after the president canceled.
2: Why did he back out?
22: Well, he's been throwing up lots of hurdles for Republicans, particularly Senate Republicans lately, because he wants them to pass his election security legislation, the Save America Act. That would take roughly 60 votes, or exactly 60 votes, and there are only 53 Republicans in the Senate. And the Senate Republican leader, John Thune, has said the Senate is bound by arithmetic. So out of frustration that this can't pass, the president backed out of the signing. And he's also blocking the renewal of a key spy law and holding up the confirmation of his pick for Director of National Intelligence. So even before his appearance at this lunch with Senate Republicans this afternoon, things were pretty tense.
2: What can you tell us about what happened inside that lunch?
22: Well, part of the focus appeared to be a resolution that Congress passed yesterday. It instructs the president to remove the U.S. military from the war with Iran. It's not legally binding, but given that Congress has the power to regulate military conflict and the president has refused to get congressional approval for the war, it was still a huge deal. Senator Bill Cassidy said the president asked in this meeting why anyone would vote for a War Powers Act resolution. Cassidy says he replied that Congress hasn't been briefed, that there are questions about what has been achieved, that the war isn't going as well as the administration has claimed.
23: At which point, I think the president said something negative about me. I perceived it as attempting to bully me from asking a question that I think the American people need to know. And I'm not going to be bullied when I feel like I'm asking a question the American people need to know. And so at that point, it began to escalate.
22: It began to escalate. Trump was asked later in the day by reporters about the War Powers vote. He again pushed for Republicans to pass the Election Security Act. Some background, Bill Cassidy, a Republican senator from Louisiana, voted to impeach Trump after his supporters disrupted the peaceful transfer of power at the Capitol insurrection back on January 6, 2021. This year, Trump backed a successful primary challenge against Cassidy, and since then, Cassidy's been a bit of a free agent.
2: Okay, so things seem quite tense on the Senate side. What about with House Republicans? Things going better there?
22: Things are also derailed. They called off some votes this afternoon because Republicans upset over the fate of the Election Security Bill, the Save America Act, refused to allow party line bills to even come up for a vote. But that's more about being in solidarity with the president, even if it means frustrating some other members of GOP leadership as well as rank and file lawmakers.
2: So where does this leave that housing legislation that Congress passed?
22: There are a couple different options. One is that President Trump just decides to sign it. He gets over his concerns, stuff gets unstuck in Congress ahead of the midterms, and things move forward. Or the president doesn't sign it after Congress sends it over, and it becomes law automatically after 10-ish days it goes without a signature. Or maybe he could decide to veto it. I mean, it passed with huge bipartisan majorities initially, but he could still decide that he wants to use it as leverage. He didn't respond to shouted questions from reporters today about his plans.
2: NPR's Eric McDaniel at the Capitol. Thank you.
22: Thank you, Juana.
1: Last summer, a megafire that started in Grand Canyon National Park became America's largest of 2025. The area that burned was so remote that it had little effect on the most popular parts of the park, but still, it means a lot to the people who knew it well. The affected area recently reopened, and KNAU's Adrian Scabaland was there.
24: Most people who visit the Grand Canyon go to its south rim. It's not super close to big airports or cities, but the park's north rim, where the big fire burned, is seriously remote. So it was a particular kind of person who made sure to be there on the day the north rim reopened.
25: People want to see this. I wanted to see this
13: as soon as it was happening. I wanted to come up while I was still here.
24: Musician Chip Broyles, shoulder-length white hair and flip-flops, stares past a chain-link fence at the ruins of the 100-year-old Grand Canyon Lodge, one of 113 structures lost in the Dragon Bravo fire. In 1996, he set out from Nashville, where he had a career in country music.
13: I came out here to the north rim of the Grand Canyon and had a spiritual experience.
24: Broyles upended his life to write music here, driving the lodge's laundry truck for work. He'd sometimes set up his cot in the lodge's famous sunroom, where three large windows once held a panoramic view of the canyon. Today, only the bottom ledge of those windows remain. He last visited in 2024.
13: And my brother Rick and I stayed up till about 4 in the morning, laid on the floor of the sunroom, and I said, every single song we ever wrote, every single song I played in this room, you know, and I was so grateful that we took the time to do that, because it was just, you know, a short while later that it burned down.
24: The fire started as a lightning strike last July 4th. Initially, park officials allowed it to burn slowly to improve forest health, but
0: conditions changed very quickly and unexpectedly.
24: That's park spokesperson Joelle Baird speaking at the time. For nearly 3 months, strong winds and dry conditions would drive the fire across more than 3,600 square miles inside the park and beyond. Today, Baird stands near where dozens of cabins, the visitor center, and the iconic lodge were destroyed.
3: A lot of that material has been removed. Some of the limestone stonework that still remains, that is being assessed for feasibility structurally, if it's going to be preserved or taken down.
24: Baird says it's unclear how much rebuilding here will cost. She says they've also had to cut hundreds of fire-killed trees and rebuild the North Kaibab Trail into the heart of the canyon. Jeff Spencer loves the Kaibab.
5: That's why I'm so thankful they're opened up the rim.
24: Hiking the 23 miles between the north and south rims is extremely challenging and a bucket list item for many. Spencer has done it countless times, and he knew he had to be one of the first people to return.
5: It was so important because as you get older, we can't outrun the clock, and so there's not going to be very many.
24: Spencer stops to collect himself.
5: It also makes me feel very small. And as a Christian, it makes me feel like God is just so big here.
24: Minutes later, Spencer sets out past the charred ponderosa that still casts shade over the trail. For NPR News, I'm Adrian Scabland.

0: You're listening to All Things Considered from NPR News. After conservative activist Charlie Kirk was killed last September, people took to social media to express their thoughts, and some of those posts were less than sympathetic. Pro-Trump influencers, Republican lawmakers, even Vice President J.D. Vance pressured employers to fire people who wrote negative things about Kirk. Now, some of the people who lost their jobs are settling lawsuits and getting six-figure payouts. NPR's Wo Jing-nan has some of their stories.
1: To this day, biologist Brittany Brown has no idea who got her fired.
2: I have theories. I don't know that any of them are particularly helpful.
1: After Kirk was shot, Brown reposted a satirical account on Instagram that pretends to be a whale. It said that whales cared exactly as much about Kirk being shot as, quote, Charlie Kirk cared about children being shot in the classrooms, which is to say, not at all, end quote.
2: My profile was private. I only had my 3,000 followers, which is not a lot in the grand scheme of things.
1: Instagram stories are set to automatically delete after 24 hours. But days after her post, right-wing influencer account Lips of TikTok shared a screenshot of the post on X. The account highlighted Brown's workplace and called for her firing. A day later, Brown was terminated by the Florida Fish and Wildlife Conservation Commission, where she had worked for about 7 years. Brown sued and asked for her job back. The agency claimed that her post had disrupted its operations. Here's Brown's attorney, Carrie McNamara, recalling the agency's claims.
3: They're having hundreds of complaints. It's undermining our authority. And that they said, supposedly, that they had documented and evidence that would back this up.
1: But the agency failed to provide evidence and did not correct its claim, leading to a sanction by the court. Brown got a $485,000 settlement. Brown's case is among a handful of large settlements awarded to people fired for posts about Kirk's death. All involve public employees who have stronger First Amendment protections than workers in the private sector. That said, they're still dealing with the aftermath of their terminations to different degrees. Maria Rutenberg had been a public defender for the state of Iowa for 15 years when she lost her job for posting about Kirk.
4: I was 55 years old. I thought my career was over. I was looking for jobs.
1: She was able to get her job back through an administrative appeal, then sued in federal court and settled with the state for $125,000. However, she no longer discusses politics on social media.
4: I mean, I felt targeted. I felt hated. Just from a personal standpoint, it was nothing I want to experience again.
1: Brown, the biologist, feels vindicated by her settlement. Still, she wishes she could have gotten her job back.
2: I know that sounds insane, but I loved what I did. And if we couldn't have that, then I at least wanted to send the message that you can't get away with stuff like this.
1: She has started speaking about politics on social media again now that her lawsuit has been settled.
2: I may never know who is responsible, but I want them to know that they lost. I won. I can speak out now, and you didn't shut me up forever.
1: More cases are making their way through the courts. Wo Jing-nan, NPR News.
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6: This is All Things Considered on NPR News. I'm Clay Masters. Happy to have you along. We've got Chief Meteorologist Ben Cathy in studio right now for a forecast update. And Ben, if I were to like draw a line from where North and South Dakota meet and go eastward, kind of through Little Falls and just south of Sandstone, it's a tale of two states. Northern Minnesota getting some scattered rain showers, but it's not really that way on the southern part of the state.
7: It's like you read my updraft to a T, because that's what we're saying. Yeah, Minnesota is a big place, and the north today was all about the rain and the cool and the gray. And then in southern Minnesota, yeah, there's been some clouds and maybe one or two showers, but a lot different. Now, there was one storm earlier near La Crosse and La Crescent, but that's gone away, and the watch has been dropped. Big temperature difference, too. It's 77 at St. Paul, 57 with cold rain in Hibbing, 75 in Minneapolis at the airport, 55 in Duluth. We'll all be kind of on more of a balanced playing field in the next few days, but some helpful rain for that level 2 drought to the northwest of Duluth. Some places like Hibbing have probably seen 2.5 inches today.
6: Let's talk a little bit more about that balance. What can we expect in the next couple of days?
7: Well, we'll be a lot quieter Thursday, Friday, still a touch below average, and maybe some fog in northern Minnesota to start off your Thursday. we'll have a really nice day to kind of catch up on some of those chores. The humidity is going to depart a little bit. Same thing on Friday, just even more sunshine. By the time we get to the weekend, there may be one or two showers around. We know there's all these Pride events and everything like that. I can't rule out an isolated chance of rain on Sunday. A lot of the rain chances are in the southwestern part of the state. But for most people, the most noticeable aspect of the weather, Clay, is going to be the high heat. Talking middle 90s for an actual temperature, feeling like 100 plus for the heat index heading into Monday should be the hottest weather of the year. And then for basically the next 10 days after that, well into the future now, we could be above 90 degrees, feeling hotter. So the heat dome is coming in. What that could mean for us is that the storm track is also pushed up into Manitoba and Saskatchewan, and we may not get as much rain as it once looked like early into next week.
6: All right, Chief Meteorologist Ben Caffey, thank you.
7: Thank you.
8: It's All Things Considered from NPR News. I'm Scott Detrow.
0: And I'm Juana Summers. Surfside, Florida lit a torch overnight in remembrance of the 98 people killed when a beachfront condominium collapsed 5 years ago. It was one of the largest structural failures in U.S. history and has left a mark on South Florida. NPR's Debbie Elliott reports.
9: The emergency calls came in just after 1 a.m. on June 24th, 2021. Officers arrived in the darkness to find two-thirds of a condominium complex in a heap of rubble, with people in the remaining units stranded, screaming from their balconies.
10: Captain, the Champlain Towers, the building, it collapsed. This is huge. I mean, humongous.
9: It was the highest level mass casualty event ever in Miami-Dade County. Mayor Daniela Levine-Cava, who helped run the government response, says it was surreal.
11: Arriving on the scene and surveying it is when you get that gut punch. Beyond belief, they call it pancaking, where the layers of the floors were all compressed and you could still see them.
9: Resources were called in from all around South Florida to help cordon off the site, get ambulances in place, and rescue survivors. Miami-Dade Fire Chief Ray Jadala, who was assistant chief for operations at the time, recalls seeing an image of the collapse shared by an officer on the scene.
12: The first picture just about, you know, made my heart sink, and I knew the severity, and I knew the time that we were going to be spending there looking for people.
9: One of the first calls Jadala made was to Brandon Webb, who runs Florida Task Force One, the department's elite urban search and rescue team. Webb says when he arrived, first responders were trying to reach the people still stranded in the part of the building that didn't cave in.
13: There were ladder trucks picking people off the balconies. They were bringing injured victims on backboards down from the pile.
9: The part of Champlain Tower South that was still standing was in danger of a second collapse, Webb says, making the search and rescue operation risky. Florida Task Force One is often deployed to disasters around the world, but Webb says this catastrophe at home hit hard.
13: At Surfside, it was different for the responders because we got a list of people that we were looking for. Were probably sleeping, what color their carpet was. And that made it very personal, not to mention that everyone that was out there knew somebody that knew somebody in the buildings. They were looking basically for people that had become known to them. And I think that was particularly traumatic for them.
12: When it happens in your own backyard, it is a very different set of circumstances. It's your hometown. It's your family. It takes a toll on you mentally, physically, emotionally.
9: Jadala says some 2,200 responders worked the site for nearly a month, sleeping in nearby tents, trailers, and a cruise ship offshore. He says many officers decided to retire soon after. He lost 17 pounds in less than a month. One of his tasks was briefing family members every day, twice a day, in tense meetings that could last up to 3 hours.
12: You're talking about thousands of people who are emotional, who are yelling, who are frustrated because, you know, they want answers.
9: Jadala says he was up against mistrust and misinformation and had even received death threats. Early on, he made the decision to take family members to see responders sifting through the rubble.
12: And then and only then, I think a lot of them actually understood the magnitude of what we were dealing with.
9: Even 5 years later, the toll from the tragedy is very real, says Mayor Levine Cava. One of the hardest moments, she says, was shifting from looking for survivors into the recovery of those who perished.
11: People didn't think we'd done enough to search through the debris. Family members couldn't accept that they couldn't find more of their loved ones.
9: 28-year-old Martin Langesfeld is among those who lost loved ones in the Surfside collapse. His big sister Nikki and her husband Louis Sadovnik, newlyweds who had lived in the beachfront condo for only a few months.
14: It's hard to think of just that 26 years old, which is younger than what I am now. Her life was taken where it was her dream home. You know, she was an extreme animal lover, very athletic, just happy overall. Always would light up the room. And it's very hard to try to grasp the memories that we once had.
9: Langesfeld says he's learned to live with the pain, in part by fighting for justice, just like he thinks Nikki, a lawyer, would have done.
14: Losing them in a way like this, that wasn't a regular life trajectory or accident. This was very preventable. 98 people were killed in a building collapse. That doesn't just happen.
9: In technical findings released this week, federal investigators say the problem started about 3 weeks before the collapse when connections between garage columns and the pool deck failed. The report finds the condo structure wasn't strong enough to handle the shifting load because of flaws in the original design and construction of the 40-year-old building. A year after the collapse, some 30 defendants were involved in a complex $1.2 billion civil settlement. Langesfeld says that's not enough.
14: No one's been arrested. How many more lives will it take for accountability?
15: No accountability, no blaming one person or one entity or one group is going to bring anybody back. My name is Neil Handler. My son was one of the survivors from the Champlain Towers collapse. He's a junior at Barry University. And he's playing baseball, and he's a pitcher.
9: Jonah Handler was 15 years old at the time and was one of only three survivors rescued from the rubble of the collapsed tower. Jonah's mother, Stacy Dawn Fang, didn't make it.
15: It was a really terrible day for us. But I want him to remember the good stuff that he had with her. I want him to be able to think back on her with good memories, not the ones of him laying in the pile with her next to him.
9: It's been a long recovery for Jonah, who suffered back injuries and PTSD. His dad says Jonah doesn't like to give interviews or talk about what he's been through. It was so bad, Handler says, that the rumble of Florida thunderstorms reminded Jonah of the collapse, and he was afraid to be inside. He found some relief after neurofeedback treatment. Neil Handler's life has taken a new turn. He left his business selling luxury cars, and he and Jonah started a nonprofit that helps victims and first responders recover from PTSD.
15: It was really about taking care of my son. You know, his PTSD was through the roof. It was something that you, as a parent, I never felt so powerless in my life.
9: Handler says he and his son will not be attending 5-year anniversary observances. He says they have worked hard to help Jonah stay focused on his future, not on the trauma he survived.
15: Life has gone on, you know. I see a lot of people stuck in the morbid reflection of that day, and I refuse to let my son or myself go down that road. Or stay stuck there.
9: But people touched by the Surfside collapse are grieving in different ways as they reflect on what was lost before dawn on June 24th, 2021. Debbie Elliott, NPR News, Surfside, Florida.
16: Our story was co-reported and produced by NPR's Marisa Peñalosa.
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19: Here's your forecast for the Twin Cities from NPR News. Partly cloudy skies expected tonight and temperatures dropping to the mid-50s. Tomorrow looks really pretty, mostly sunny, highs in the mid-70s, warming up a bit on Friday with partly sunny skies, high temperatures in the upper 70s, and then it'll feel even warmer through the weekend. Sunshine both Saturday and Sunday. Could see some light rain kind of off and on, and temps in the 80s.
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21: We're going to reduce regulation so builders can build. We're going to limit institutional investing in the housing market. We're going to bring the American dream back within the grasp of hardworking American families.
6: Congress has approved a bipartisan housing bill, but President Trump is refusing to sign it into law. This is All Things Considered on NPR News with Juana Summers and Scott Detrow in Washington. I'm Clay Masters in the Twin Cities. Ahead this hour, just one day after Congress passed the largest housing affordability bill in decades, President Trump canceled today's signing ceremony and tied its fate to a separate bill imposing new voting restrictions. Plus, we'll learn how Ukraine's immigrant community turned Philadelphia into a soccer town, and hunger relief organizations are seeing a rise in need, but they're also strained by the higher gas prices. Those stories all coming up after the news. It's 5:01.
22: Live from NPR News in Washington, I'm Ryland Barton. Louisiana Republican Senator Bill Cassidy says President Trump attempted to bully him during a closed-door meeting with Senate Republicans on Capitol Hill today. He told NPR's Eric McDaniel Trump was frustrated about a resolution passed by Congress yesterday that calls on Trump to remove U.S. forces from the Iran war.
23: President Trump recently backed a successful primary challenge against Bill Cassidy. And as a lame duck, Cassidy has been less restrained. With the war in Iran, for example,
24: it's not going as well as we're being told, at which point I think the president said something negative about me. I perceived it as attempting to bully me from asking a question that I think the American people need to know. And I'm not going to be bullied when I feel like I'm asking a question the American people need to know. And so at that point, it began to escalate.
23: Ahead of this meeting, the president repeatedly disrupted Republicans' agenda by blocking the confirmation of his own pick for intelligence chief and abruptly refusing to sign affordable housing legislation. Eric McDaniel, NPR News, The Capitol.
22: Lebanon's military could retake territory Israel now controls in their country. In a pilot plan being discussed during talks in Washington, D.C., Israel seized the land in southern Lebanon during fighting with Iranian-backed Hezbollah militants. Hezbollah is not part of the talks, now in their second day, as NPR Carrie Kahn reports.
25: The talks in Washington are going on at the same time U.S. and Iranian delegations continue negotiating a preliminary memorandum of understanding to end the war in Iran. Those main talks in Switzerland were nearly derailed over the current fighting in Lebanon and Israel's refusal to withdraw from Lebanon. A shaky ceasefire remains in place between Israeli troops and Hezbollah militants, but neither of the two sides are present in the Switzerland talks. A person familiar with the details of the Washington negotiations who spoke on condition of anonymity in order to speak freely tells NPR the plan to replace Israeli troops with Lebanon's own military would start small and not involve a significant Israeli withdrawal. Carrie Kahn, NPR News, Tel Aviv.
22: Three congressional candidates backed by New York City Mayor Zohran Mamdani won big in New York City last night. The trio of wins, two by Democratic Socialists, signals a shift to the left for the party. The mayor told All Things Considered that the results show Democrats want a new kind of politics.
26: We've been told every time we take a step forward for working people that this will now become the new face of the Democratic Party. I think it's time that it does. because for far too long, we haven't been able to answer what we're fighting for, only who we're fighting. And now we have the answer.
22: A rural area of Northern California has experienced its strongest earthquake since 1940, but it caused only mild shaking with no immediate reports of damage or injuries. The U.S. Geological Survey says the epicenter of the magnitude 5.6 quake was about 140 miles northeast of San Francisco. It was felt widely, including the fishing city of Fort Bragg. This is NPR News from Washington.
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19: For NPR News in the Twin Cities, I'm Elena C. Governor Tim Walz wants the Trump administration to release records that he says could show he and the state of Minnesota have been targeted for political retribution. Walz filed 16 records requests under the Freedom of Information Act. Earlier this week, a federal judge threw out Justice Department subpoenas for records from the offices of Walz and other Minnesota Democrats, calling them meritless and ethically questionable. A group of workers at the Amazon warehouse in Shakopee intend to protest outside the facility today, the second day of Amazon's Prime Day sales. Deka Essa is the executive director of Awood. Awood helps East African immigrants understand their labor rights. Essa says about 85% of the warehouse workforce are East Africans. She says the worker-led protest aims to secure higher wages and change the status of some workers. Temporary employees are known as white badges, and they want to become blue badges, which would make them full-time with benefits.
2: We know at least 10, 15 of them that came to the center complaining about being white badge for over 6 months, 7 months, or a year.
19: Essa says workers also want Amazon to respect their right to organize. A woman charged with assaulting an FBI agent in Minneapolis last year pleaded guilty yesterday in federal court to a misdemeanor charge. Isabel Lopez was sentenced to time served and a $25 fine. Lopez was among 100 people who protested what they believed was an immigration raid at a Lake Street restaurant a year ago. Authorities said the search was part of a narcotics investigation. Lopez was accused of throwing a softball at law enforcement officers and punching an FBI agent. Prosecutors agreed to drop the original felony indictment if the 28-year-old pleaded guilty to a misdemeanor charge. This is NPR News.
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0: And I'm Juana Summers. Members of Congress were set to take a victory lap after passing the largest affordable housing bill in decades. It was a rare bipartisan accomplishment, but President Trump upended that, canceling a signing planned for today. He says he won't sign the housing bill unless Congress passes a strict voter ID law that has hit a dead end in the Senate. NPR senior political correspondent Tamara Keith and personal finance reporter Stephen Bisaha are here to break it down for us. Hi there.
5: Hello.
7: Hey, Juana.
0: Stephen, I want to start with you. Just first, tell us about this housing bill.
7: Well, this is a big bill with a lot packed inside, but the main idea here is to make housing more affordable. If you look at just the median sales price for a home in the U.S., it is more than $400,000. That is just far out of the price range for what most Americans can afford. And as lawmakers told me, this is an issue in rural areas, cities, East Coast, West Coast, really all over the country, which is why so many lawmakers from both parties were behind this bill.
5: And affordability is the theme of this year's midterm elections. It's the issue voters keep telling us that they care about most. And earlier this year, when President Trump was taking flak for not doing enough to bring down the cost of living, he actually made housing a key pillar of his affordability plan. In his State of the Union address, he told the story of a mom from Houston who put bids on 20 homes and lost out every time to private equity firms paying cash. He called for a ban on large Wall Street investment firms buying up homes by the thousands.
8: And now I'm asking Congress to make that ban permanent, because homes for people, really, that's what we want. We want homes for people, not for corporations. Corporations are doing just fine.
0: Okay, so back to the bill. How does this bill try to address affordability?
7: So one of the main things is just what you heard Trump call for, a ban on private equity groups buying up large numbers of homes. The bill would cap them at buying no more than 350 single-family homes. The bill also tries to make homes more affordable by boosting how many are available. More homes, cheaper prices, basic supply and demand. And so the bill tries to encourage more building by streamlining federal regulations. It also nudges local governments to speed up the home building process by giving more federal dollars to places that build more.
0: These changes, would they actually help make housing more affordable?
7: Not right away. Congress can't just order up millions of new homes to be built. They can make it easier, though, for builders to start doing that. But even if they do, it'll take a while for those homes to hit the market. So don't expect fast results, and don't expect this bill alone to suddenly make the American dream of home ownership attainable for most people.
5: But in this age where Congress is doing very little and almost none of it is bipartisan, it is notable that this had such broad bipartisan support. And even if it is a little bit incremental, when it comes to showing the American people that they are doing something, anything about an issue that a lot of people care about, this bill is that answer. Republican Congressman Mike Lawler of New York was on Morning Edition today to talk about it.
9: You have to be able to work together. And I think the federal government hadn't really addressed the issue of housing in decades. And this was a big opportunity to do that.
5: Now, what's notable about Lawler is he is considered one of the most endangered Republicans in this year's midterms. He's a moderate Republican in a district that leans Democratic. And this bill is one of those kitchen table issues that Republicans are desperate to be able to campaign on this fall.
0: Okay, and that gets us to President Trump and his big surprise, his announcement that he was not going to sign this housing bill today after all. Tam, what happened?
5: Yeah, the stage was set for a big bill signing today at the Capitol. Like, literally, there was a stage set up and a table with the presidential seal. And then Trump posted that he was canceling the bill signing until such time as Congress passes an unrelated bill called the Save America Act. That would require proof of citizenship to register to vote and would put limitations on voting by mail. But Republican senators keep telling him it doesn't have the votes to pass. In a separate post, he described the bipartisan and would put limitations on voting by mail. But Republican senators keep telling him it doesn't have the votes to pass. In a

0: This is All Things Considered on NPR News. I'm Clay Masters, and yesterday there was quite a bit of hail falling in different parts of the state. Chief Meteorologist Ben Cathy is here, and Ben, let's just kind of go over the hail that fell, and was there any damage?
1: There was some damage, yeah, from some tree debris up in Breckenridge, not from hail, though, at least not that we heard about. Breckenridge, there was a huge stick, and it flew like a missile through this home siding in the morning when the rest of the state was quiet, and it just shows you the power of the wind. By the way, near record winds last week in Iowa, they just updated it, 107 mile per hour winds from the derecho, one of the top 10 all-time wind reports in Iowa. Back to Minnesota, some tennis ball-sized hail. That's what we were saying. We haven't heard damage reports, but if that fell on anything, it would certainly cause damage. But no tornadoes confirmed despite all those tornado warnings.
0: Okay, so tonight looks to be, well, northern Minnesota getting some rain throughout the day. Can we expect that moving through the rest of the state?
1: It will move out into Wisconsin, so Duluth and Superior get the best chance of rain. That should be really helpful longer term for the drought, even though the rain today doesn't factor into tomorrow's drought report. It's just a record-keeping thing, but it is really helpful. We do think that the Rochester area should see some big improvements in the drought, but after dark tonight, a lot of the rain should subside, setting up a mostly dry Thursday and Friday. Still a little bit below average, but this weekend brings big changes.
0: Yeah, big changes. Hot and humid, right? That's going to be the name of the game here moving forward.
1: Yeah, double trouble with the heat and humidity. High temperatures by the end of the weekend should be in the middle to upper 90s, especially on Monday. And the humidity with the dew points in the 70s is going to lead to a dangerous heat index. So the military, sports teams, others use this really cool metric, the wet bulb globe temperature, and it's going to be in the dangerous level. And you know, you may have said, well, I practiced in 120 degrees when I was a kid, but we use this tool now, and it really does keep a lot of people safe. It may also, the heat, keep the storms up into Canada on this big storm track. So once the heat redevelops, like we haven't seen in a while, it's going to stick around for probably the following 10 days at least, and maybe dry out too.
0: All right, Chief Meteorologist Ben Cathy, thank you.
1: Thank you.
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0: Gasoline prices are finally coming down, now average about $3.70 a gallon here in Minnesota. That's down from a peak just a month ago of about $4.35 a gallon. But the price of gas is still more than a dollar a gallon more than it was in January. And that lingering pain at the pump is especially hard on those who struggle to buy enough to eat. And it's also squeezing the budgets of nonprofits who help deliver food to those in need of assistance. From Mankato, Hannah Yang reports.
3: We're doing a delivery.
4: Desi De Leon Esqueda loads up her car with eggs, produce, and other food staples to make a delivery on her way home in rural Blue Earth County. Esqueda is the manager of Echo Food Shelf in Mankato and oversees their home grocery delivery service called Echo Delivers. It relies on volunteers to deliver food packages and other essentials to those who physically can't come to the food shelf themselves. As she starts to drive the groceries to a client, Esqueda says this service is essential.
5: People that are on Echo Delivers typically are like, have had some type of surgery or are not able to get around, or maybe they're not driving anymore, or just have very limited mobility. And that's where we come in.
4: Esqueda says even those who can get around but are food insecure, the spike in gas prices this spring is forcing them to make difficult choices.
5: People usually tend to cut on their food expenses before they cut on anything else. So that's kind of one of the first things that goes. And then after that, you know, it's maybe like their prescription drugs or gas.
4: Esqueda says she's seeing more and more clients faced with these impossible choices, and home delivery can help ease some of their worries.
5: Hey, hi. I'm Daisy. How are you
4: Once Escada arrives at the client's house in rural Judson, she unloads the groceries.
6: I guess I can roll it for you, huh? Okay.
4: Echo Food Shelf reimburses volunteer drivers for the gas they use making these deliveries. And the extra cost is squeezing this nonprofit too, which is already dealing with higher food costs. The volunteers are also feeling the pinch at the pump, especially those who cover a lot of ground delivering groceries in rural areas.
7: I've been over as far as Faribault. I've been over to St. James in that Medelia, that surrounding area. So I've got a range.
4: Bruce Piltz of Mankato started volunteering at Echo Food Shelf as a delivery driver about 8 months ago. He makes the rounds every Tuesday and is on call when needed. While gas prices are dropping a little, Piltz says it still costs a pretty penny to travel long distances. But he says he's adapting to the higher prices.
7: What that meant was doing less driving. Plus, when I did go out and run errands or go shopping, I've always tried to schedule 3 or 4 stops on one outing. That way I can conserve on gas.
8: Rising gas prices obviously really impact households.
4: That's Sophia Linares-Coy, executive director of the Food Group, a hunger relief nonprofit based in the Twin Cities. She says Minnesotans made more than 9 million visits to food shelves in 2025, a record number. And she says 2026 is expected to top that. This year will likely be the 5th year in a row the number of food shelf visits in the state breaks the previous year's record. And as federal safety net programs like the Supplemental Nutrition Assistance Program, or SNAP, face significant cuts, and healthcare, rent, and other household expenses continue to rise, the demand for visiting food shelves is rising too.
8: So we really are seeing people starting to mention that as a kind of economic stressor that's driving them to need more food support.
4: Some food shelves and other nonprofits, including those that provide Meals on Wheels, are weathering the higher fuel prices better than others. But it's yet another significant strain on already stressed organizations, and the impacts may continue to be felt for years to come. Hannah Yang, NPR News, Mankato.
0: The Minnesota Department of Natural Resources has added 5 new counties to a deer feeding ban. The ban, which prohibits putting out food or other attractants, is designed to reduce the spread of chronic wasting disease, or CWD. David Trauba is the Wildlife Section Manager for the DNR, and he is on the line right now. Dave, thanks for being here.
9: Well, thank you, Clay. Glad to be here today.
0: So just walk me through the history of this ban and why it's been put in place.
9: Yeah, the ban goes back, I bet almost close to 20 years now, mm-hmm. and it's really one of our major tools that we use to reduce the spread of chronic waste and disease. And it's not only a feeding ban, but it's also an attractant ban. So, Clay, the way I look at it, anytime you put out food for deer, right, deer are going to come to that. And it's not just, if you will, one family group of deer. You might have multiple family groups of deer coming into that concentrated area. Mm-hmm. And that really encourages and, you know, has the potential, you know, to spread chronic waste and disease across the landscape. Okay. So that's whenever we have a positive detection in a new area, that's what brings and triggers these additional counties coming in underneath the attractant and feeding ban.
0: Now, the ban is in place in 37 of the state's 87 counties. What counties have been added to the list, and why are those on it now?
9: Yeah, the new counties are Becker, Clearwater, Grant, McLeod, and Meeker counties. And these new counties came in because we had 3 additional positives within those areas. And then what we do when we have that new positive detection, you kind of draw the radius, and if it clips those different counties, that's when we bring them into the fold, if you will. So that's why we have 5 new counties this year based on 3 additional positives.
0: Okay, and those positives indicate positive CWD findings then. So the ban is not concentrated in one area of the state then, right?
9: Yeah, it is not. Again, that ban is just targeted to our 37 Minnesota counties and then those 5 additionals. Folks can go to our Minnesota DNR website, mndnr.gov, just search for chronic waste and disease. You then navigate. We have a page set up for our deer feeding attractant ban, has all the information. Then it shows where the different counties are located. And again, this is, you know, I'll use it as a surgical tool. We don't have a statewide ban, mm-hmm. right? We are going based on our chronic waste and disease DNR response plan.
0: How is the DNR just enforcing this ban?
9: Oh, that's where we have our enforcement officers are really in charge with, you know, if you want enforcing this ban. And we do a lot of education on, again, we take pride in our website, making folks aware of the deer feeding and attractant ban. We had targeted outreach in these different areas. So Clay, it's kind of an all hand on deck process to, you know, to get the word out on this. And again, I think as an agency, we've been really clear that we don't encourage people to feed wild animals at all. They are very capable of surviving in their natural environments on their own. They don't need supplemental feeding. And again, especially when you have the risk of chronic waste and disease, again, one deer leads to five deer, then you got 10 deer showing up. And that's just a really good vector mechanism for spreading chronic waste and disease.
0: I mean, I guess finally here, what happens if someone violates the ban?
9: Yeah, I think that's something that our enforcement officers would use their discretion on, right? Anytime we have any kind of enforcement action, I think it's up to officer intent, how they want to deal with it. You know, is it a real baiting deer, you know, during the hunting season might be different than someone else that was just, you know, wasn't aware of the ban and likes watching deer in their backyard. So I think, Clay, it really comes down to officer discretion.
0: Okay. David Traba, Wildlife Section Manager for the Minnesota DNR, thanks again for joining us.
9: Thank you.
0: And you can find more information about the ban on the Department of Natural Resources website at mndnr.gov. It is 3:59.
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2: Here's your forecast for the Twin Cities from NPR News. Partly cloudy skies expected tonight and temperatures dropping to the mid-50s. Tomorrow looks really pretty, mostly sunny, highs in the mid-70s, warming up a bit on Friday with partly sunny skies, high temperatures in the upper 70s, and then it'll feel even warmer through the weekend. Sunshine both Saturday and Sunday, could see some light rain kind of off and on, and temps in the 80s.
12: Hi, I'm Neid Cooksall. As news happens, we connect with the people who are closest to the story. We've done it for more than 50 years now. So join me and Chris Howden on As It Happens weeknights at 10 on NPR News.
0: Coming up, the commander of U.S. Army forces in Europe and Africa is expected to announce his retirement. It's yet another abrupt move in the ongoing changes to senior Pentagon leadership under Pete Hegseth. Also, the military is looking for new forms of field rations, like ways to make protein on the front lines. Plus, we'll go to a St. Paul bar where Brazilians have gathered to watch their country take on Scotland in today's World Cup match. It's 5:30.
13: Live from NPR News in Culver City, California, I'm Dwayne Brown. President Trump criticized Republicans in the Senate today for voting with Democrats to block his war in Iran. The symbolic vote yesterday has escalated a feud in his own party to focus more on election year affordability issues. Trump told Senate members he won't sign bipartisan legislation to reform the housing market unless Congress signs a separate bill to require proof of citizenship for the upcoming November elections.
14: I said I'm not signing the housing bill. I want to see what happens. We said, look, the housing bill is... I made billions of dollars with housing. I know housing better than anybody, maybe anywhere. It's all about the interest rate. Lower the interest rates, you can have all the housing you want. But you have to understand, I don't want to hurt people that own houses, too.
13: The delay could impact aspiring homeowners at a time when many Americans are burdened by the cost of housing and rising inflation. In the Democratic Republic of Congo, there are more than 1,000 confirmed Ebola cases. The initial government response was slow, but as NPR's Jonathan Lambert tells us, there are signs it's now picking up.
15: World Health Organization Director General Tedros Adhanom Ghebreyesus laid out progress in a press conference Wednesday.
16: In the past 5 weeks, the number of treatment beds has increased from less than 10 to over 500 in 19 health centers.
15: Testing capacity has increased from just 30 tests a day to over 2,000, he said. And while there are no approved treatments, he says clinical trials for two will start next week. Still, the outbreak shows no signs of slowing down. Health officials are still struggling to reach contacts of cases in the outbreak's epicenter, and cases are spreading across borders. A French doctor tested positive for Ebola after returning from home from treating patients in DRC.
13: That's Jonathan Lambert. This is NPR News.
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2: For NPR News in the Twin Cities, I'm Elena C. The man who killed former DFL House Speaker Melissa Hortman and her husband Mark faces sentencing next month. Matt Sepik reports.
17: Vance Belter pleaded guilty 2 weeks ago to federal murder, stalking, and firearms charges. The 58-year-old admitted killing the Hortmans at their Brooklyn Park home last year after shooting and wounding DFL State Senator John Hoffman and his wife Yvette and trying to shoot their daughter Hope at their house in Champlin. U.S. District Judge John Thunheim set Belter's sentencing for July 23rd. A plea agreement calls for Belter to serve two consecutive life terms plus 40 years. In exchange, federal prosecutors agreed not to seek the death penalty. Belter also faces state-level first-degree murder charges that carry an automatic sentence of life without parole. I'm Matt Sepik, Minneapolis.
2: Minnesota hospitality businesses are doing worse than they were last year. That's according to a survey of about 120 companies conducted by the Federal Reserve Bank of Minneapolis and Hospitality Minnesota, a trade association. Most respondents said revenues and profits were down during this year's first quarter, and wholesale costs of goods were up compared to last year. A majority of businesses in the survey say tariffs and Minnesota's new paid leave policy drove up their costs. Hazeltine National Golf Club is hosting the KPMG Women's PGA Championship this week. The only Minnesotan in the field is Kate Smith Stroh from Detroit Lakes. Stroh received a special exemption from the PGA to play in the tournament. She holds the state record for individual state championships. She won five, starting as an eighth grader. She says the championship has been circled on her calendar for a long time.
18: I've played some junior golf here, and yeah, it feels just kind of like a celebration for my family and friends. And, you know, it's about performance and playing well, but I feel like this week's more like trying to thank the people that got me here, and it took a village, so it's nice to have a lot of support this week and be able to share it with everybody.
2: Tournament play starts tomorrow morning. This is NPR News.
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20: 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I'm Scott Detrow.
21: And I'm Juana Summers. Another high-ranking military official is expected to leave the Pentagon. NPR has learned that General Chris Donahue will shortly announce his retirement. That's according to two U.S. officials who are not authorized to speak publicly. The news was first reported by The Atlantic. Donahue oversaw U.S. Army operations across Europe and Africa, and he was the last American soldier to depart Afghanistan after the chaotic withdrawal of U.S. forces under the Biden administration. NPR Pentagon correspondent Tom Bowman is here to tell us more. Hey there.
22: Hey, Juana.
21: So, Tom, just for starters, what do we know about General Donahue?
22: Well, he's known as CD, very accomplished, West Point grad, a lot of combat time in Iraq, Afghanistan, Syria. Five Bronze Stars, including two for valor. He was a member of the secretive and highly trained Delta Force, also commanded the 82nd Airborne Division, ran the Army's infantry school, and while in Europe, he worked with Ukrainian military leaders. So impressive resume. One former Army officer told me he's the best we have. Mm. Now, he was only in his top Army job in Europe for a year and a half. Defense Secretary Hegseth downgraded that job from a four-star job to a three-star, part of the Pentagon's effort to reduce the number of senior officers. So he was a four-star with nowhere to go. The Pentagon did the same, by the way, with the top Air Force job in Europe, dropped it to a three-star command.
1: I heard you say that he had nowhere to go as a four-star. I mean, he has such a stellar record, so why not?
22: Well, no one I talk with seems to know exactly why. They have some theories. He was, of course, the last soldier out of Afghanistan, ran that security effort at the Kabul airport where 13 service members were killed by a suicide bomber. The Pentagon is now doing an investigation of what it calls, quote, disastrous and embarrassing withdrawal, and has promised accountability. So could he be faulted in some way in that pending report? There was an expectation, Juana, he would leave Europe and become the head of the Army Transformation Command, or maybe even Army Chief of Staff, the top job. Army Chief of Staff General Randy George was fired by Hegseth in April with no explanation. Hegseth put in his former military aide, General Chris LaNeve, as the acting Chief of Staff, but his resume somewhat pales in comparison to Donahue's. Some tell me Hegseth wants his own people, a loyalist in the job. And finally, Donahue was asked 3 years ago by reporter Kevin Barron if he thought the Army was woke, which of course is now one of Hegseth's chief complaints. Donahue called charges of wokeism, quote, BS, adding, I don't see it, and candidly, no one really cares about it. So was Hegseth aware of that? Was it a factor? Again, no reason given by the Pentagon about why Donahue didn't get another job, or really why any of the top people were removed by Hegseth over the last year and a half, including the second black chairman of the Joint Chiefs of Staff and the first woman to run the Navy. Again, no explanation.
1: Okay. I know that you've also been looking into officers who were scratched from promotions lists, and you've uncovered a troubling pattern that's emerging. What can you tell us?
22: Well, about 60% are female and black officers who were withdrawn by Secretary Hegseth from promotion lists put forward by the services, 24 in all. Highly unusual once these names go forward. Now lawmakers just added language to the defense bill requiring written justification before promotions can be delayed or withheld.
1: NPR Pentagon correspondent Tom Bowman, thank you.
22: You're welcome.
3: The U.S. military wants troops on the front lines to be able to make their own food using science. Jay Price of member station WUNC reports on the Pentagon's futuristic quest for alternative proteins.
5: That thing Napoleon supposedly said about armies marching on their stomachs, it still resonates. But in an age when combat might mean hunkering down for days without a way to sneak food shipments past swarms of enemy attack drones, it's a problem. One potential solution may be the kind of equipment found in a couple of labs at North Carolina State University.
23: The tanks that you see are what we call bioreactors.
5: Rohan Shearwiker is director of the university's Bezos Center for Sustainable Protein, which researches alternative proteins. He's standing outside a glass-walled lab, gesturing inside at several gleaming stainless steel tanks about as tall as a person. They look like smaller versions of the tanks you might see at a brew pub, but surrounded by a lot more pipes, valves, and wires.
23: The whole environment inside is very favorable to these microbes to either grow themselves to create that biomass to go in food or generate those proteins or enzymes or those other ingredients that we would then use in making food products.
5: Microbes grown in such tanks can be engineered for attributes like high levels of protein and other nutrients and for taste, or programmed to act like tiny factories producing molecules of useful substances like fats. The Army recently put out a call for proposals for ways to make such proteins. A long-term goal is to foster the development of portable equipment small enough for units on the front lines to create their own food. Nicole Favreau-Farhadi is a research chemist for the U.S. Army Combat Capabilities Development Command Soldier Center, the lab that put out the proteins proposal.
24: Basically, we would be able to produce food where and when it's needed. It would be nutrient dense, and no military in the history has ever had that capability.
5: Farhadi is careful, though, to characterize the idea of food production in combat zones as a long-term goal. The more immediate plan is to use the technology to increase the nutrition density of MREs, the packaged meals that soldiers eat in the field. It's essential, Farhadi says, for MREs to get lighter.
24: Warfighters carry anywhere from 60 to 100 pounds of gear, and every pound that we can remove translates directly to speed, endurance, reduced injury rates, and the conventional traditional protein sources are very heavy.
5: And smaller, less frequent food shipments would be harder for enemies to target.
24: every calorie that has to travel from the continental United States could be delayed, it could be destroyed.
5: Alternative proteins could also provide new options for meatless and plant-based field rations, things that troops have increasingly asked for. And while growing nutritious, good-tasting food in tanks may sound unlikely, it's already being done. Examples include some of the meat substitutes you can find in supermarkets, like corn, spelled Q-U-O-R-N, which is made from a microfungus usually found in soil. Insulin, the diabetes drug, also has been made in this way for decades, as has rennet, a key ingredient in cheese. Adam Lehman is a scientist with the Good Food Institute, a think tank focused on accelerating the use of plant-based and cultivated proteins.
4: The technology is ready. The infrastructure is small but growing to actually be able to provide these ingredients. So I think these will demonstrate that they're good sources of protein for folks, that they can meet the military specs, and that they can be used widely.
5: And maybe one day even be made by the troops themselves. For NPR News, I'm Jay Price in Raleigh, North Carolina.

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1: This is All Things Considered on NPR News. I'm Clay Masters. You may soon see low-flying yellow planes spraying treetops in Minnesota. The Department of Agriculture is beginning to aerially manage 19 sites to slow the spread of spongy moth. Formerly known as gypsy moth, the spongy moth is an invasive species that is known for tree defoliation. Here to tell us more is University of Minnesota forest entomologist Brian Alkema. Thanks so much for being here.
2: Yeah, you're welcome, Clay.
1: First off, can you tell us just how damaging the spongy moth is?
2: Well, environmentally, spongy moth feeds on more than 300 species of trees and shrubs, so it can denude a forest very, very quickly, and that's why it's an invasive species that we like to monitor and manage.
1: The Department of Agriculture is spraying treetops to manage the moth population. Can you tell us a little about what they're spraying and how it works?
2: Yeah, so they're spraying a product called Dispar Lure, and it lures the moths of Limantria dispar, the spongy moth. So what they're doing is interrupting the ability of the male moths to find the females, releasing a scent called pheromone. And spongy moth is interesting because the adult females have wings, but they can't fly. And so the female moth will sit in one place and release this scent called a pheromone that wafts through the air, and the male moth flies around picking up a faint scent of pheromone and then flies upwind until it can zero in on the female emitting that point source. And so what they're doing is spraying that scent that saturates an area and confuses male moths so they cannot find the females. And so if the males and females can't find each other, they can't mate, the females can't lay egg masses that go through the winter, and then the next spring we don't have 500 caterpillars emerging from each egg mass to feed on the leaves and strip the trees.
1: Hmm. Will the treatment have a smell or a color that's noticeable to humans or other animals?
2: I don't think so. It's a very safe and effective product. This has been used for a long time in other states. It's a natural product. All the compounds have been registered, studied with the Environmental Protection Agency. So it really targets the male spongy moths. And we like to say that it works and it's really effective because the males are just looking for love in all the wrong places and die of a lonely heart when they can't find the females.
1: How poetic. How effective is this moth management method?
2: It works really well at low density populations, as you can imagine. If you only have a few moths that are getting established in an area and you can flood the area with this pheromone scent, it really disrupts the ability of the males and females to find each other. And so you can quickly snuff out emerging hotspots. And then with 500 caterpillars emerging from each successful egg mass, you can keep populations very, very low. And so that's why the Minnesota Department of Agriculture has been monitoring populations. And now they've decided to treat these areas before it develops into a bigger problem with this invasive species.
1: Aside from spraying areas with pheromones, are there other ways that humans are managing this moth population?
2: Yeah, there's a variety of management techniques for spongy moth. It has been in the United States for more than 100 years. So some of our biological control agents, natural insects that feed on spongy moth and birds will help keep populations in check, but they can't do it by themselves. There's also larval treatments that target the caterpillars. So in some areas, they apply a microbial protein compound called BTK. And it works to disrupt the gut lining of the caterpillar when it feeds on leaves that have been treated with this BTK compound, another type of natural product that, again, keeps moth populations low.
1: Is there anything average citizens can do?
2: I'm not sure that there's a lot that average citizens can do other than not to spread invasive species such as spongy moths. Spongy moth, because the females don't fly, we see a lot of the movement occur by transporting egg masses accidentally. So if you are in an area with a spongy moth outbreak, make sure that you're not transporting material that might have spongy moth egg masses on them in the fall or the winter to new places. That's typically how we see this moth spread.
1: University of Minnesota entomologist Brian Alcoma, thanks so much for your time. I appreciate it.
2: Okay, you're welcome.
3: When the going gets tough, you know what? A lot of people just stay right where they are.
4: People start to be a little bit more creative and don't just naturally jump on a plane and leave the state or leave the country. They start to look a little inward.
3: I'm Kai Rizdahl, the summer of staycations, next time on Marketplace.
1: It's coming up at 6 o'clock. It's followed by The Daily at 6:30 here on NPR News. Well, thanks so much for being with us on All Things Considered here on NPR News. You know, the DFL, the Democratic Farmer Labor Party, it's attempting to win back rural voters that once exemplified that farmer in the party's name. Candidates with farming backgrounds and local organizers in rural areas are trying to make that happen, and it is an uphill battle. We have an update on that ongoing story from our Catherine Richard that's over at nprnews.org. The Minnesota Twins are hosting the Los Angeles Dodgers tonight at Target Field. They're looking to avoid a sweep after a 12-3 loss yesterday. Yikes. The Dodgers, of course, won the World Series last year. The marquee pitching matchup features the Twins' Joe Ryan against Shohei Ohtani for the Los Angeles Dodgers. It should be one of the most anticipated games of the Twins' season. First pitch, it's coming up at 6:40 here in the Twin Cities. Well, the Minnesota Star Tribune newspaper is eliminating 24 union jobs, primarily in the newsroom. 175 employees remain in the paper's newsroom. The company announced layoffs and buyouts for additional employees earlier in June. Find that story. That's over at NPR News as well. Right now in the Twin Cities, it is 74 degrees. Currently in Moorhead, cloudy and 70. Thief River Falls has 70 degrees right now. And Fergus Falls getting some light rain at 66 degrees. We are seeing some scattered showers in the northern part of the state. Rochester, though, mostly sunny and 74. Winona has 79 degrees right now. It's 5:50.
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1: St. Paul is often a center of discussion when it comes to reviving Minnesota's downtowns. Mayor Kalee Herr has focused much of her agenda on breathing life back into the city. On her agenda, upgrading Grand Casino Arena with millions of dollars matched by the Minnesota Wild, owned by Craig Leopold. That proposal represents only a fraction of Leopold's investment in the city. His company managed venues that bring 2 million people downtown every year, including the St. Paul River Center and Roy Wilkins Auditorium. And he just became majority owner of the historic St. Paul Hotel. But it was another aspect of the arena that became the subject of discussion this morning on NPR News with Angela Davis. The violence that occurs on the ice. The high intensity of the sport is one of the draws that brings hockey fans downtown, but that's not how a listener who identified himself as a registered nurse from St. Paul sees it.
6: When people are getting into fist fights, and someone is going to die and hit their head on the ice and die, and I'm concerned about that. And why does the NHL let that keep going on? Mm-hmm. It's pretty painful to me to see this beautiful sport and people punching each other in the face. And,
7: Yeah, but really good question. I mean, and I mean that really seriously. We get that a lot. And there are, there's a faction of our fans that feel the way that you do. And my wife is one of those. I know it's crazy, but it's part of the culture of the game. And it's how the players are the marshals and sheriffs on the ice to protect their players. So if somebody makes a cheap shot on a player, then they're going to have to pay the price, and they know that. And so the hope is that as a result, there are fewer cheap shots with elbows that go to the head. But it is a subject that we talk about all the time. There is a strong faction that believes that there is a role for fighting in hockey, But Tom, there's also another side of this, and I understand what you're saying, and you know, someday it will change.
8: So behind the scenes, the conversations are like what? There's a group that's like, this is the culture, this is what we do, and then there's another group that's like, we need to move past this.
7: Yes. So we do polling. I mean, we want to know what our fans say and what do they think. And Tom, as you might imagine, the avid hockey fans love fighting. All right. There's two reasons fans cheer. It's number one for a goal and number two for a fight.
8: But what do the players think?
7: Yeah, no, this is part of their culture and they believe in it. And, you know, if you're a good player, you know that the other team would love to see you hurt and be out of the game. But you also know that you've got players on your team that if anybody gives a cheap shot to you, they're going to have to pay the price. So their feeling is that there are less injuries because of fighting.
1: You can hear the full wide-ranging conversation with Wild owner Craig Leopold and Angela Davis at nprnews.org. Leopold talked about what it's like to live in St. Paul Hotel penthouse and fielded a tough collar question about the plan to remodel Grand Casino Arena, in part with taxpayer dollars. Right now, Brazil is facing off against Scotland in the World Cup. That's a big deal for a certain swath of soccer fans here in St. Paul, while those with Scottish connections are rooting at locales like Brits in Minneapolis in a lower town cafe called Little Brazil. Football fans showed up early to cheer while getting a taste of home. Aron Woldeselasi was there earlier this hour just before the start of the game.
9: Towards the river in lower town St. Paul, you will find Little Brazil Marketplace and Cafe. Inside, you'll find what I imagine a ordinary Brazilian grocery store looks like. Shelves full of groceries and cuts of meat, as well as a cafe. But today in St. Paul, you'll also find excited football fans.
10: My first name is Charles, last name Spice, and I'm the owner of Little Brazil. Today we're having a watch party for the Brazil game against Scotland. We have been doing that for every Brazil game, the World Cup. You know, World Cup is a big, big thing for us in Brazil. Like, the whole country stops when Brazil is playing. It's crazy. You look at the streets, it's like a walking dead. There's nobody in the street. Everybody's watching the game. So we just may as well create that environment for people to come here and enjoy Brazilian games with us.
9: For Minnesotans who are not in love with the game, can you explain how important football is to Brazil?
10: I feel like every country has their own culture around sports, and they always have like a sport that is played the most in the streets. Like in the U.S., I feel like it's basketball, for example. Like every neighborhood is going to have a basketball court and people are going to play, even in their yard, on their backyard. And that's soccer in Brazil and most of other countries. You know, soccer is, or football, as we call it in Brazil, is a very popular game because all you need is a ball and an open field. When I grew up in Brazil, we even used our flip-flops or shoes to like make the goals, so you don't need like a huge structure or anything like that. And that's why it's so popular. Anyone can play it. We joke in Brazil that from all the least important things, soccer is the most important things for us.
11: My name is Alba, and I feel really good. I think we can beat Scotland. We've done it before, and we've been there plenty of times, so we can do it. No problem.
9: Inside, I'm surrounded by men and women of different ages. Some are wearing jerseys, some aren't, but all are waiting for the kickoff for this to start.
12: Nina?
13: I think it's more about the family tradition, so that we grow up watching soccer in our country, so it's kind of like a family thing that we do and keep our tradition alive. I think for me it's more about that.
14: Hi, my name is Paloma. I think we're going to be great tonight. I think we're getting more confident, and let's go Brazil.
1: That was one of our producers, Aron Woldeselasi, in St. Paul. Right now, Brazil leads Scotland 2-0. 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
1: Partly sunny right now in the Twin Cities and 73 degrees. International Falls has 69 right now. St. Cloud partly sunny and 70. Rochester has 74 degrees currently. We've got Marketplace coming up here in just a moment, and as you probably know, NPR's budget year ends Tuesday. 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Also, next week marks 250 years since the Declaration of Independence was signed. Thursday morning at 9, that's tomorrow, NPR News host Angela Davis talks with a historian and a political philosopher about what that milestone really means for America. We want to hear from you, too. How are you planning to observe this 4th of July? And when you think about the United States turning 250, what feelings come to mind? That's tomorrow at 9 a.m. on NPR News. Thanks for listening to All Things Considered. I'm Clay Masters.
12: I'm Annie Baxter. I'm part of the team of editors here at NPR News. I work with reporters all over the state in cities like Rochester, Moorhead, and Duluth. 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Thank you.
16: Here's your forecast for the Twin Cities from NPR News. Partly cloudy skies expected tonight and temperatures dropping to the mid-50s. Tomorrow looks really pretty, mostly sunny, highs in the mid-70s, warming up a bit on Friday with partly sunny skies, high temperatures in the upper 70s, and then it'll feel even warmer through the weekend. Sunshine both Saturday and Sunday, could see some light rain kind of off and on, and temps in the 80s.
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21: In Los Angeles, I'm Kai Rizdal. It is Wednesday today, the 24th day of June. Good as always to have you along, everybody. We've got some data coming this week. May inflation in the form of the Personal Consumption Expenditures Price Index. That is tomorrow. And then on Friday, the University of Michigan's Index of Consumer Sentiment. And that, which is to say consumers, which is to say us, is where we are going to start with Heather Long. She's the chief economist at Navy Federal Credit Union, also one of our Friday regulars. Hi, Heather.
22: Hi, Kai. Glad to be back.
21: So look, somebody wakes you up at 2 o'clock in the morning from a dead sleep and says, Heather, what is the mood of the American consumer? And without having a chance to check any of your data, what would you say?
22: Well, I think after I maybe sock them, I would probably say the mood is still really gloomy. And I think the big thing that's going on that people are missing is while a lot of the consumption data still looks pretty darn robust, there's this massive psychological tax on the middle class right now where they feel and they have to financially make every dollar stretch to the furthest possible. And that's why the sentiment is so low. It's this, I got to find the cheapest gas station in town. I need to reset my thermostat so my electric bill isn't soaring again. And I need to shift my spending from the nice grocery store to the warehouse or the discount store. It's that pressure people feel to be able to even do what they were doing without much thought a few years ago.
21: Okay, so now I'm going to let you dig into your knowledge of the data that you guys have at Navy Federal, and what are we seeing consumers stopping doing and starting doing? You went over some of them, but clearly consumers are still spending, but I guess the point is they're changing the way they're spending and what they're spending on.
22: Exactly. It's a big shift that's going on under the surface. I want to be clear, this is for the middle class.
21: Right.
22: You know,
21: right.
22: Top 20% earning $170,000 above, they're fine. They are spend, whatever. This is really folks in the middle. And what's really apparent is two big trends. Number one, this value and discount hunting. So this massive shift to spending at places like Costco and Sam's Club. And the second trend that's going on, a lot less spending on the home. So whether it's home furnishings or gardening. And because people are still want to prioritize entertainment spending, and they want to go to that concert or go to that World Cup. Maybe that's a little bit too much of a stretch, but they want to be part of those one-time splurge experiences still.
21: All right. So what happens then when the changing spending patterns of that middle class and the lower end of the income spectrum are so separated from those at the top end, right? The top end is buying and spending whatever they want. But what's going to happen in a year and a half if it keeps going like this, I guess, is my question.
22: Yeah, it's a great question. I mean, in a lot of ways, the economy has been like this for a while, with the top 20% driving a lot of consumption. But I think what's different now is the reality of the affordability crisis, particularly with cost of housing, cost of car ownership. Those aren't coming back down. And now we got the electricity pressures that are rising for a lot of people. I think what's my crystal ball, always tricky, but the crystal ball is it's inevitable that there will be belt tightening. The question is really how much. You know, the reality, as you always report, is that wages are not keeping up with inflation right now. There's very little. I mean, that picture may get a little better by the end of the year, but there's no great income for the middle class that's going to show up, that's really going to improve a lot of people's budgets in late 2026.
21: Right. Scale of 1 to 10 then, and this is a little unfair because it's a nuanced question, but scale of 1 to 10, how macroeconomically worried are you? You got like 15 seconds.
22: You can hear my deep sigh. I mean, macroeconomically, this is the frustration, right? And this is why I think the middle class is so gloomy. Is this going to tank the economy? No, probably not. It's probably more like a 4 or 5 on your 10-point worry scale.
21: Okay.
22: But is this a long-term problem? Is this the economy that most Americans want to feel that psychological tax of, gee, I can't do everything. Not only can I not do everything I want to be doing right now, but I can't even do everything I could do even a few years ago. And that doesn't feel sustainable long-term.
21: No, sure doesn't. Heather Long at Navy Federal Credit Union. She's a chief economist there. Thanks, Heather.
22: Hey, thanks, Guy.
21: Wall Street today, oil way down, stocks mostly down too. We will have the details when we do the